0: It's 12 o'clock. Good afternoon. Tony Matthews with ABC News. Australian Federal Police say more charges are expected following Australia's largest ever cocaine bust. 2.7 tonnes of the drug were found in a bunker system under shipping containers at Londonderry in Sydney's West last Friday. A multi-agency investigation began in late May when packages of cocaine were found floating at a boat ramp near Mackay in North Queensland. AFP Commander Stephen Jay says he's reasonably confident the entire shipment has been accounted for.
1: 8 people have been charged. Realistically, we expect there will be further activity ongoing as well. It's a significant importation. It's a significant amount of drugs. It has a significant syndicate sitting behind it, we have no doubt.
0: The Australian Medical Association says ambulance ramping is becoming a worsening problem in the nation's hospitals and lives are being put at risk. A new report has found with 2.4 million Australians arriving at emergency departments by ambulance in 2024-25, patients are spending more time waiting outside hospitals to be admitted. AMA President Dr. Danielle McMullen says managing prolonged handovers and juggling unsafe workloads is undermining clinical care.
2: More Australians are critically unwell, needing to be in hospital, but stuck in those ambulances, and the paramedics need to continue care long beyond when they should. Emergency doctors and nurses can't get in there and get the definitive treatment. And for patients, that's not only distressing, but can sometimes mean the difference between life and death.
0: A protester who was arrested outside a Sydney public housing block set demolition has had their charges dismissed by the local court. Isabel Rowe reports.
3: Activist Jessica Duffy was arrested and charged with entering land without lawful excuse when police cleared out a protest camp at the Waterloo housing block on Friday. The state government is building a mix of new affordable and social housing in Waterloo, but protesters say functional units shouldn't be knocked down. Jessica Duffy was one of two people arrested when police moved protesters on Friday morning. They pleaded guilty, but a Downing Centre magistrate has dismissed the charge, saying while it was good to have a stance on public matters, police directions must be followed.
0: Federal opposition leader Angus Taylor has taken a swipe at the independents, who are reportedly close to launching their own party. The Australian Financial Review has reported a new teal-led party could be formalised as early as this week, but it's not yet known how many independents would join. Mr Taylor says there's no point supporting crossbenchers if people are looking for change.
4: If people want to get rid of this stinking rotten Labor government and get rid of this stinking rotten Labor budget, there's no point supporting crossbenchers. You've got to get a change of government. And that's what we offer with a credible plan. We'll continue to lay that out. And a credible team with amazing people.
0: The first round of talks on a permanent ceasefire in Iran have concluded in Switzerland. Sara Amir has the latest.
5: Under the 60-day ceasefire agreement, the US and Iran, along with mediators Pakistan and Qatar, are tasked with finalising a permanent truce. Iranian Foreign Minister Abbas Araghchi says good progress has been made and the groundwork for a final agreement has been discussed. He says oil and petrochemical exports have been waived, the blockade has been lifted, and some of Iran's frozen assets have been released. Pakistan says all parties have also discussed using a deconfliction method to terminate all military operations in Lebanon under the Memorandum of Understanding.
0: World Cup minnows Cabo Verde have continued their impressive tournament, holding Uruguay to a 2-2 draw. Tom Wildey has more from Berkeley.
6: The tiny nation stunned their much more experienced opponent by hitting the front with their first ever World Cup goal with a blistering free kick in the 21st minute. Uruguay then scored twice before half-time. Cabo Verde stayed in the game and were rewarded with an equaliser on the hour mark before holding on for a stunning draw. Earlier, Spain thrashed Saudi Arabia and Belgium drew nil-all with Iran.
0: And New Zealand has a 1-0 lead over Egypt at half-time in their match in Vancouver. To the weather for New South Wales, showers or areas of rain in the northeast with a chance of a shower along the coast and on the southern ranges and adjacent slopes. Snow possible on the alpine peaks above 1,400 metres. Sydney's weather mostly sunny, the slight chance of a shower along the coastal fringe and a top of 19. Right now it's 18 degrees on the coast and it's 17 in Penrith. ABC News.
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8: Hello again. Good to be back. Welcome to the show. Locusts, they appear to be breeding up and they're on the move in other parts of Australia with some ideal conditions. So what's the take-home message there for New South Wales farmers and graziers? And tests, as we know, over the weekend, they've confirmed detection of the H5 strain of bird flu in a migratory bird in Western Australia. The H5 influenza strain has caused mass deaths in birds and mammals overseas, and the egg and poultry industry and dairy industries are on high alert. Environment Minister Murray Watt says he wants a national approach to try and halt any spread.
9: What we know at this point in time is that there is one confirmed case of the most dangerous strain of H5 bird flu. Today I will be convening a meeting of Australia's federal, state and territory environment ministers to receive briefings from the chief veterinary officer of the country and also our threatened species commissioner. Of course, we don't want to see the outbreak get any wider, but if it does occur, we do have those systems and preparedness plans in place to manage this.
8: We'll hear more from the Federal Environment Minister shortly on the program, but first with the discovery of that highly contagious bird flu in WA. Experts fear it's only a matter of time before these migratory birds fly over into New South Wales and maybe infect the bird flocks here. So what should poultry and egg farmers be doing at the moment, and what help is available? Minister for Agriculture in New South Wales, Tara Moriarty, joins me now. Good afternoon. Minister, this is a blow to biosecurity though, isn't it?
10: Look, it's a concern. We've been the last continent on Earth to not have been exposed to H5, but unfortunately, in the last couple of days, it has been discovered on a very remote beach in WA. In New South Wales, we are very prepared for bird flu coming back into New South Wales and this strain, which has never been here before. We've been working closely with industry, the poultry industry, to make sure that people are very well prepared, and they are. And we're as prepared as we can be if the worst is to happen and it's to make its way into New South Wales.
8: But this morning, speaking to a number of experts, they seem to think that the bird flu will spread.
10: That's certainly the concern. It's hard to rule it out, given that this is the first time this strain of bird flu has made it to Australia. But it is on a very remote coastal part of Western Australia, so we don't have it here in New South Wales. I don't think anyone should be panicking. We do have plans in place. We have been putting resources into preparing for the worst case scenario of this strain of bird flu making it to New South Wales and working very closely with industry to make sure that they're also prepared. At this stage, there's no need to panic. Keep buying eggs, keep buying chicken, we're prepared if the worst is to happen.
8: Well, I mean, that's the thing. Even if the disease comes in, it doesn't really affect the eating eggs or poultry. But it's just more the fact that all of the birds infected basically have to be culled, and that means that that would be a threat to egg production and chicken meat.
10: Yes, and that is the concern, and that is the scenario that we are prepared for. We saw a different strain of bird flu here in New South Wales a couple of years ago, so we have been through it and tested how these things need to be dealt with. If it was to make it into the poultry industry in New South Wales, it would mean biosecurity zones, it would potentially impact supply, but it's not here at the moment. One bird has been found off a very remote part of the coast in Western Australia, so I don't want people to be panicked about it. But if people do see a bird that they think is looking unwell, you should take a picture of it, make a record of it, and we've got a hotline and our emergency disease official centre set up at 1-800-675-888. So if people do see a bird that they think is sick, don't touch it. Just take a picture and report it to authorities.
8: So if it does come in and get into commercial flocks, what help is available for those farmers?
10: So we've got a system in place. The Emergency Animal Diseases Response Agreement is in place for the poultry industry. There are funds available. Industry's contributed 20% of those funds. Government kicks in 80%. Those provisions are in place if the worst does happen. And we saw, again, bird flu a couple of years ago and got the industry through that situation. working really closely with them to make sure that they, for the last 2 years more, to make sure that they are as prepared as possible, and where support and resources need to be provided, we're ready.
8: Yeah, and if we should we look at maybe moving back into caged eggs production because it's pasture reared and free range, where we see the bigger threat, and we see that threat and that spread from wild birds with the disease, should we move to maybe back to caged egg production?
10: Well, we can keep the spread of production that we've got in place at the moment, but if the worst does happen, there are protections in place.
8: Is that something that's being talked about?
10: There are protections in place if we need it in order to protect industry. If we have to put a control order in place, for example, that covers particular poultry farms, if we need to, we can have rules in place to allow them to keep the birds inside to protect the industry if that's what's needed. So we're ready for all kinds of scenarios and prepared with industry.
8: Now, just on a related issue, pests and diseases, pigs and pest control money, we heard from the Coalition recently, opposition leader Kelly Sloane saying that they would put $300 million into things like pest and pig control. Are you going to match that sort of money that the opposition's talking about?
10: Well, I'm focused on the plans that the government, our government, has in place to tackle feral pigs. We're not far off taking out over 1 million pigs in New South Wales through our government's work, and we've put in over $40 million so far. The budget's being handed down tomorrow, so there'll be some more news in the budget. We're going to give you a scoop on that today. I'm focused on what we're currently doing, working with landholders to better deal with the feral pig problem. I would say they're talking about a lot of money here, and it's for mostly seems to be working with hunters on bounties. We're open to bounties, but I'd want to know what they were cutting to get to this level of funding just for pigs.
8: Okay, so not matching the $300 million. You're comfortable with the amount of money you're spending now. Farmers, though, are saying it's not enough and the pigs are out of control.
10: Well, we're working closely with farmers on how to deal with this issue at scale. And as I said, the previous government, in fact, bragged about taking out 20,000 pigs when this problem first became an issue under the previous government. On my watch, we've nearly taken out 1 million working with farmers and landholders. We'll continue to work with landholders about how to do this work at scale, and that includes baiting and aerial culling programs. We've put up over 700,000 kilos of bait, which has been really effective. As I said, almost we're nearly at the 1 million pig mark being taken out in New South Wales, 177 aerial shooting programs. We want to tackle this issue at scale, and particularly as in some parts of the state we've got drier conditions, there's a good opportunity to take advantage of now.
8: And you're not ruling out the idea of a bounty?
10: No, we'll work with, there's a place for hunters to be involved in assisting with dealing with feral animals. We're open to working with hunters on what that could look like.
8: Minister, appreciate your time. I know you have to run. Thanks for that.
10: Thank you.
8: It's 13 minutes past 12 here on the New South Wales Country Hour.
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8: The Federal Environment Minister Murray Watt is at the moment actually holding emergency meetings with his state counterparts to discuss the bird flu outbreak. Tests have confirmed that H5 strain, that deadly strain of the bird flu in a migratory bird in WA. The influenza strain has caused mass deaths in birds and mammals overseas. In fact, another 16 dead birds have been reported to authorities in the last day or so. They've washed up on southern WA beaches as well. Senator Watt says that they're taking a national approach to the issue.
9: What we know at this point in time is that there is one confirmed case of the most dangerous strain of H5 bird flu. We are waiting on official confirmation in relation to a second bird, and we expect those results to come through either later today or tomorrow. I want to thank the public for being so active on this front and making calls to that emergency hotline. We encourage people to continue doing that, as well as, of course, making sure that they don't have physical contact with birds that they might come across that are dead or looking very unwell. Just two further things to add. Today I will be convening a meeting of Australia's federal, state and territory environment ministers to receive briefings from the Chief Veterinary Officer of the country and also our Threatened Species Commissioner. We've been working very hard with states, industry, environment groups, scientists over the last couple of years to make sure that we are as well prepared as we possibly could be. As a government, we've invested $113 million, including $11 million in the most recent budget, in those preparedness efforts. So I feel confident that we've got the systems in place and that we're working cooperatively with states, territories and others to make sure that we can manage this outbreak if it does get more serious. But bringing those ministers together today will again ensure that we are on the same page. That follows a number of phone calls that I've had with state and territory ministers over the weekend. And we've had a number of other official committees meeting across the weekend, including with stakeholders about this as well. We'll continue to work with all of those parties to make sure that we are managing this this incident as quickly as we can. Of course, we don't want to see the outbreak get any wider, but if it does occur, we do have those systems and preparedness plans in place to manage this.
8: That's the Federal Environment Minister Murray Watt there, and you can read more about the bird flu detection on the ABC website. And that hotline that we were talking about earlier with the Agriculture Minister in New South Wales, and Murray Watt mentioned it there, 1800 675 888. I'll read that number out again later on, but it's 1800 675 888 to report any birds that look unwell or they're sick or they're dead. Take a photograph, maybe video it, and get onto the hotline and let them know, because we want to stop the spread of this deadly H5N1 bird flu that's been found in WA. It's coming up to 16 minutes past 12 here on the New South Wales Country Hour. Now, staying with that issue, Australia's vets on the front line, they say that the first H5 bird flu detection highlights a critical need for urgent government investment in the veterinary profession that the nation's biosecurity depends upon. At this stage, there's no evidence of any mass bird or animal mortality in Australia and no evidence of infection in Australia's poultry industry, but state and territory governments are coordinating the response, including some heightened surveillance. Now, the AVA is saying that the detection lays bare a confronting reality, which is the profession is charged with safeguarding the nation against these sorts of strains of H5, and itself it's under acute and sustained strain as well. Dr. Diana Barker is the AVA president and says that this outbreak is very concerning.
11: It is a significant event. This is something that has affected the world. We are the final continent for it to arrive. The good news is that the government has been preparing for this. I know the CBO's office has been preparing for this for some years and has invested significant amounts of money to make sure that they have a response ready to go.
8: But you're asking for more money and you think we need more vets?
11: Well, and I know you've discussed this before, Michael, on your show. There is a veterinary shortage in Australia, critically in the regional and rural workforce. This is the ninth year of the veterinary workforce shortage. And we know that something like this, something like bird flu, it is the veterinary professionals who are on the front line of this. From surveillance, we saw it was a veterinarian, Dr. Tony Howlett, in Esperance, walking along the beach that found the bird and got it to the right people for it to be diagnosed, all the way through to collecting those samples, getting the diagnosis, and then responding on the front line. If this does get out, we're going to be heavily depending on our veterinary professionals to help maintain this, both on farm and in the wildlife. So, yes, the Australian Veterinary Association is asking for something that we've asked for a long time, and that is government support. We are a profession that is very underfunded for what we do for Australia, and that's what we're asking for.
8: Yeah, and biosecurity, you're at the front line of that, and vets would be at the front line of, I mean, this is a disease that can kill humans too, in certain strains it can, and obviously that's a concern too for vets that are on the front line. We're talking about the chicken industry, the poultry industry, we're talking about eggs, also dairy, I understand, is at the front line of this, and quite a number of dairy farms in the US have bird flu now as a result.
11: Yeah, this has a wide-ranging effects on Australia's $90 billion agriculture industry, and yes, vets are the protectors of that. Australia has a world-class biosecurity system and response, but vets do the majority of that. Now, we've got a workforce, as I said, in shortage, particularly in regional and rural areas. They're already exhausted. They've been working too many hours for the last 9 years, and now we're going to be expected to help lead this response. What we're asking for is for the government to step up. We are asking for $7.5 million a year per year for 4 years for a pilot project to help cover the costs of paying for these vets to do this work on farm and for wildlife as well. But then not just that, we need to start investing in the students who are going to be the next vets. We need to support them to go into rural and regional areas. We're not asking for a lot. We're asking to be treated like doctors and nurses who are afforded some help forgiveness for going out into the regional and rural areas and doing good work there. And we're just asking to be put onto that system. We're also asking for the prac placement coverage, which, again, was the government's left vets off. Vets have to do 52 weeks a year prac placement during their degree, which is a significant burden for our vet students, but it does enable them to get out into the rural and regional areas.
8: So is that unpaid work?
11: Unpaid.
8: Unpaid for work. A year until they're qualified.
11: Until they're qualified. And we know that if the students go out into the rural regional areas, they experience the great life out there, they get into the community, we know that they're more likely to go back out there. And then we're expected to front up and do unpaid work in helping to protect Australia's biosecurity.
8: Well, dealing with farm animals would be a lot more interesting than dealing with cats and dogs all the time. That's just my personal opinion. But I mean,
11: a lot more variety.
8: The other issue I had was, with the poultry industry, the egg industry, dairy, it's difficult to quarantine dairy cattle from birds. But, I mean, is this the end of free range egg production, do you think? And we need to have it all in cage now bird flu is out and likely to get out and around Australia?
11: Look, I think the word is for farmers to activate their biosecurity response is to have a look at it, make sure, review it. I know the government has had some good guidelines out around what they should be doing. At the moment, we are limited to those wild birds, and I believe they're in remote areas. So at the moment, the government's saying, look, make sure your response is up to date, but you probably don't need to activate it just yet. But I would, in those industries, I think I would be definitely keeping an eye on news and what's happening around this.
8: But if it's in the mainland now, it's likely to spread. These migratory birds fly all over the country.
11: Yeah, look, and this is probably a bit outside of my expertise in terms of how fast and how wide it travels. My understanding is that the nearest poultry farms are several hundred kilometres away from Esperance. So at the moment, the government's doing its best in responding and locking it down.
8: And what about the wildlife then? What are the implications there? Because I gather that marsupials and koalas have had no contact with this strain of bird flu at all, and it could be devastating for them.
11: Yeah, it could be. I'm sure you've had the reports of Heard Island and the devastating loss of the seal pups and penguins on that island. Obviously, our wildlife is untested, but again, I'm sure the government has a plan in place. And I'm, that Australian Veterinary Association and the vets are ready and willing to help implement that plan.
8: Now, what do you need from the government now to help with the vets to out there, looking around and surveillance and things like that? What do you need right now?
11: At the moment, as I said, we need this funding. At the moment, we need to know... Get more boots on ground. Know that if the public bring in a sick bird into practice or we're asked to go out to some sick animal, that they will be paid, the businesses will be paid for that work. As I said, these businesses are already under strain, and this is additional work that they're taking on for the good of the nation, and that they should be adequately compensated for that work and that time.
8: Because it's a biosecurity issue for the poultry industry, dairy industry, agriculture, yep. Wildlife.
11: This is the front line in protecting our nation. It's the $90 billion agricultural industry. It's One Health. It's everything. And we are asking for the government for a modest $7.5 million a year to help cover the costs in the emerging animal diseases that these vets take on.
8: And also human. I mean, it's a zoonotic disease. It can affect humans too.
11: Absolutely, absolutely. And bird flu, it's not common for it to transfer into humans, but it has done that. So, yes, yep, this is a One Health issue.
8: That's Dr. Diana Baker, who's the Australian Veterinary Association president, talking about the outbreak there. To report any bird flu concerns or any dead or sick-looking birds, you can phone the hotline 1-800-675-888. Well, the egg industry is still hopeful that the H5 strain of avian influenza can be contained and eradicated. Two birds found in WA in a remote beach. Another 16 dead birds have been found in the region, but they still need to be tested. Rowan McMonies is the Managing Director of Australian Eggs, the research and marketing body for the egg industry. And David Claughton asked him how worrying this detection is.
12: Is that a big production area, the southwest of WA?
13: It is not. It is not. So, if you had to choose a location in Australia where you would have a detection of avian influenza, this would be pretty close to the top of the list. What we don't know is the extent of the threat that we face. And there is a process underway to do some intensive testing to seek to ascertain that. Now, both of these birds that have been found are migratory. They don't live in Australia and they come to and from Australia. It is not clear whether we are looking at two birds that may have contracted this virus overseas through flocks of birds overseas and have simply arrived at Australia for whatever reason and have displayed these signs and been taken for care and have been diagnosed. Alternatively, that being the best case scenario, the not so good scenario is that it's actually more prevalent in Australia currently and we've just found it. And that's what the testing will help us confirm. So with that remains a hope that this could be an isolated detection and not necessarily the establishment of H5 avian influenza in Australia.
12: Right. So you're hopeful that it maybe could be eradicated?
13: I think in environments of uncertainty, it's important not to panic and certainly not to speculate about how, you know, disastrous anything could be. We're not naive as to the potential impacts that this virus can have. We've been motivated by the impacts that we've seen overseas to do an enormous amount of preparation intensely in the last 3 or 4 years and really for the last decade. And that's both amongst industry and also government. To ensure that we're as prepared as we possibly can be. We're also not profoundly inexperienced, even though this strain of avian influenza and H5 has not been detected in Australia before. We have our local strains, and you'd be aware that we have been impacted by low-path avian influenza in Australia that has spilt over into commercial egg production and become highly pathogenic. Through that, we have good systems in place for response and great capability in each state to step through those responses. And some comfort should be taken that, yeah, we're experienced and whatever the threats are that we face, we will step through them.
12: So the latest reports from a couple of hours ago was at least 16 dead birds reported to authorities after washing up on southern WA beaches. But I suppose we don't know whether they're dead because of the H5 avian flu.
13: We don't. It's very early days and the list of things we don't know is extensive. In particular, we don't know how many dead birds were washed up the day before and the day before that, completely unrelated to avian influenza. And as you pointed out, we don't know whether or not those birds may have been impacted by avian influenza. Western Australia's a big state. There's a lot of birds. So I'm obviously highly interested in the outcome of that testing and highly interested to see what the extent is of, I guess, an incursion of H5 avian influenza in Australia, and simply trying to stay calm, so keep everyone else calm, reduce the speculation if we can, and step through the challenges that we have before us. But luckily, we have good resources available in each state and at a national level and within industry And they've been able to react very, very quickly and start this process of extensive testing of both migratory bird species and also domestic species so that we can ascertain the extent of it.
12: And do you think, or do you agree with the Victorian Farmers Federation who's saying it's a distant concern for that state? The eastern states generally shouldn't worry too much about this outbreak?
13: That's an interesting observation of geography, isn't it? It's a long way away. Whether we should worry about that sits with a knowledge of migratory bird patterns that I'm not an expert on. But what we find is there can be movement across Australia of domestic bird species. There can also be movement of humans and, you know, trucks, etc. So it's right to say that that is a problem that is some considerable distance away, and there is a comfort to be taken there. But of course, we can't pretend that any part of Australia is completely removed from the other. And so the risk and the threat level at a national level has clearly increased as a result of the detection.
8: Rowan McMonies is the Managing Director of Australian Eggs, and there is a low risk, as he was saying, there's low risk to humans from the H5 strain and no risk to consumers of eggs or poultry. But if you do see any signs of any birds that look sick or dead birds anywhere, call the hotline, 1-800-675-888. You're listening to The Country Hour. Floyd's texted in saying that was a good question about the egg production, putting them back into cages rather than having in free range. He says that's happening in Europe because of bird flu, because of the high mortality, the disease spread from the commercial free-range systems, and they're doing it for animal welfare reasons. And Dave in Trundle has texted in to say they had a welcome 21 millimetres of rain over Friday and Saturday, and the water tanks are full, but the dams are still slow to fill. So some good news. A bit of rain there for Dave in Trundle. He's been missing out lately, so good news for him there. Maybe you can let us know if you've had a bit of rain over the weekend as well. Send us a text here at the Country Hour. But before we do anything else, it's time to get some news headlines now. Adam's story has been waiting. Good afternoon.
14: Been waiting for 2 weeks for you, Michael.
8: That's right. Well, they had a nice rest.
14: Finally
8: then.
14: Come back. What have we got here? Okay, we've had Australia's largest ever cocaine bust. They just keep getting bigger, don't they, Michael? 2.7 tonnes found in a bunker system.
8: Under a house?
14: Under shipping containers at a house in Londonderry in Sydney's West on Friday. The investigation began in late May when packages of cocaine were found floating at a boat ramp near Mackay in North Queensland. And they've managed to track them down to Sydney. Now, the AFP says it's confident the entire shipment has been accounted for, and they are expecting more arrests to be made. The first round of talks on a permanent ceasefire in Iran have concluded in Switzerland. The Iranian foreign minister says good progress has been made and the groundwork for a final agreement has been discussed. He says oil and petrochemical exports have been waived and the blockade has been lifted and some of Iran's frozen assets have been released. The federal government has defended its changes in the budget, which has now seen auction clearance rates fall. According to the property firm Cotality, auction clearance rates fell to 47% nationally last week, and Cotality has cited the plans to limit negative gearing and the capital gains tax discount to new builds only. The Labor front bench Murray Watt says that means fewer investors are competing against home buyers, and that's a good thing. The British Prime Minister Keir Starmer is expected to lay out his timetable for his resignation, possibly late this afternoon, which will be morning time in London, after his potential challenger Andy Burnham won that by-electory victory, won the by-election last week. The Prime Minister said he would fight for his job, but across the weekend, it appeared that Andy Burnham had around 100 supporters who were willing to back the leadership change, so I think he needed 83 for it to go anywhere. And as this happens, the locals in London are preparing for hit, wait for it, 38 degrees this week.
8: Mm.
14: Oh.
8: 40 degrees in France, apparently.
14: Get the fans out, yeah. A mate of mine's in Austria, they're copping it. They had an overnight low of 25. So, and then 38 degrees that day. So, yeah, they're going mad out there. And not

0: lot of air conditioning in a lot of those apartments.
1: Not really
0: well.
1: Geared up for it.
0: No, they're not. No. That's right.
1: He was in Vienna, so he said he's heading to the Alps to see, right. if, he can, well, see if he can escape it.
0: So, that's right. And, but, yeah, that's actually prompted a thought I had about the wheat crop in France, because they're the biggest, one of the world's biggest exporters of wheat in 40 degrees. Mm. They wouldn't be geared up for that, so
1: no.
0: we might see some reduction in their exports.
1: So it's not just
0: exports.
1: 1 or 2 days, yeah.
0: No, that's right. Week, exactly.
1: Week, possibly more.
0: And 40 degrees, I mean, I think that is up to a record now.
1: Yeah, exactly, yeah.
0: So never, yeah. I mean, even 32 is like extremely hot for them.
1: Yes, exactly.
0: All right, we'll watch that with interest as well, Adam, but you'll be back.
1: The London fountains will be back.
0: It'll be full, full of people. Yeah. That's right. All right. Thanks,
1: all right.
0: Adam.
1: Okay.
0: Adam will be back at 1 o'clock. Let's find, talking about the weather, let's get the latest from the Bureau. Afreen Hussain's there. Good afternoon.
2: Good afternoon, Michael.
0: So, yeah, well, we're hot over there in Europe, but a bit of rain on the way. We had some rain over the weekend, I gather. Is there sort of more on the way?
2: Yeah, so we had a bit of rain last week, but this week we're looking at mostly warm and settled conditions for much of the state, as we have a high pressure system moving, approaching from the far west. So that's extending a ridge over much of the state and bringing some more warm and settled conditions for this week. So with those clear skies, we are expecting some morning fog and frost over the next few days, but temperatures generally remaining near or just below average on a slight warming trend into the weekend and early next week.
0: So that rain we're talking about at Trundle on Saturday, and I think someone else mentioned down in the southeast they had about 7 or 8 millimetres there, and they had some rain at Bingara too. But that's all moved through now, has it? And it's fine and settled conditions, and doesn't sound like there's much cloud cover at all.
2: Yeah, for the next few days. So on Wednesday and Thursday, as we have a high pressure system approaching Tasmania, we'll get some onshore winds, so we might get a few showers developing about the east from Wednesday and Thursday. But for inland areas, we're not looking at a return to showers or wet conditions until maybe later in the weekend and into early next week.
0: And so there may be a front coming through, or what's happening in the next towards the weekend and early next week?
2: Yeah, so towards the end of this week, we have an inland trough that's developing through the far northwest. And as that develops and slowly moves east, we could see some of that rainfall develop from Friday and into next week. But it's still quite a while away, so we're just waiting to see exactly where we see that system develop.
0: So some coastal rain in the meantime, sort of the end of this week, is that right? For the a little bit around, not too much though by the sound of things, and then there might be another system, but it's too early to say how much, coming through from the west.
2: Yeah, that's right. So there's showers in the east developing around Wednesday and Thursday time, mostly along the east coast with that onshore flow there. But yeah, not looking at any significant totals, probably light to moderate showers there.
0: And a bit too hard to say what's coming through from SA or coming through from the west in terms of rainfall there.
2: Yeah, that's right.
0: Okay, but that's sort of more than a week away now.
2: Yeah, that's right.
0: Afreen, thanks for that.
2: No worries. Thanks, Michael.
0: It's coming up to 23 minutes to 1 here on the New South Wales Country Hour. Well, let's go back to the issue of bird flu now, because experts warn that this strain poses a catastrophic threat to Australia's unique and isolated native wildlife populations, particularly those animals that have never been exposed to this virus before. Key species on the front line, like marine mammals, Australian sea lions, fur seals and elephant seals, they're highly vulnerable. Also, seabirds like albatrosses, gulls, and other migratory and predatory seabirds, black swans and orange-bellied parrots, and also some mammals like Tasmanian devils and wallabies and kangaroos and koalas, because wild birds and mammals can catch the virus by close contact or scavenging infected carcasses. The community is being advised to practice extreme caution. That's certainly the word. That's certainly advice coming from BirdLife Australia CEO Kate Miller, who's speaking here to Paul Culliver.
3: Yes, well, for many years we've been pushing for preparedness for this deadly H5 bird flu virus, and we've been tracking very closely the mass mortality events that were happening down in the sub-Antarctic islands, Heard Island and McDonald Island. So, and as you've just pointed out, we know we've got fantastic what we call pelagic species, so these species that spend most of their time on the wing out in the open ocean but do, you know, reach the mainland, and unfortunately that's what's happened in that really remote part of Western Australia, and yes, it has been confirmed that is actually the variant H5.

0: within one.
1: What needs to happen now?
0: Look, action to protect our wildlife and particularly our precious bird life and marine mammals is just more important than ever. I'm going to be meeting early this week with Minister Watt, actually, just to discuss the urgent action that we need to take right now. We're already calling for a real uplift. Conservation work is chronically underfunded, as your listeners would be aware. So we're calling for $200 million to be put on the table for all the work that we know our on-ground conservation groups and with our partners have been doing, and I know ensure our populations are as strong as they can be to withstand what lies ahead.
1: Mm. This bird was found in Esperance, on Esperance Beach. That's sort of the south coast of WA. How important is that location of the discovery, and what can it tell us about H5 coming to Australia?
0: Yes, as I said, so it's these sub-Antarctic bird species, these birds that migrate, and one of them was a brown skua, as you mentioned. That's actually not found very often in WA, but there was also a giant petrel, which is another incredible bird. And for anyone really that's along the south coast, and that includes you guys in New South Wales, you do see giant petrels in wintertime, this pelagic species off the coast, and occasionally, you know, if they're unwell or there's a severe weather event, they do get blown up on shore. So the call really right now is everyone has to be incredibly vigilant, and surveillance is really important. So you'll hear the government authorities, and we're calling for this as well.
1: Yeah.
0: For anyone that's out on a beach, if you see a sick or unwell seabird or any bird, please avoid making contact with them, but just record what you see. Take a photograph, get a video, and call the emergency animal disease hotline, because every individual that we might pick up, just as was picked up in southwestern WA, if we can get it off the beach, if we can stop other birds scavenging off it, this might just buy us precious time to do the other work that's needed.
1: It's the last continent in the world where this has not spread to until now. What are the lessons that we've learned from what has been a good response and perhaps a not so good response in other parts of the world that we can use as a framework here?
0: Yes, look, as I've been saying, building the resilience of wildlife populations, it's like a human population. The healthier you are, the more you're going to resist, you know, the impact of a pandemic. So we've certainly learnt that being prepared, essentially doing everything you can to restrict and prevent disturbance from those colonial nesting, say, birds or colonies of mammals, is going to be really, really critical. And that's not only just to protect the wildlife, it's also to protect people. And we know there's incredible concern amongst industry as well of what this might mean for spilling over into our agriculture sector. So essentially, you know, it's a bit like, you know, just essentially restricting disturbance, but also taking the pressure off. We know in the environment, things like predator control, things like weed control, all of these things can really help support populations to stay strong.
1: Yeah. And you talked about that ask of $200 million extra to be injected into this. So I'm sure that some of the things you've just been talking about is enabled by that. But yeah, what does $200 million get you?
0: Yes, well, look, definitely. We have a whole range of programs that we're working on for both threatened species, but also to protect our common species. People might not be aware this could affect, you know, things like pelicans, black swans. So all the critical work to protect our wetlands. And again, we know there's wonderful wetland work, things we're doing to protect our threatened species and keep them safe.
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5: Hello, I'm Andy Park. Join me for The World Today. As auction clearance rates fall to the lowest level since the pandemic on account of a lack of confidence, the New South Wales government plans to build a modular housing factory to turbocharge housing supply. The deadly H5 bird flu variant has been detected in Australia for the first time in an Esperance seabird, and thousands of swimmers have bared it all to take the plunge into Hobart's Derwent River to mark the winter solstice and the end of dark mofo. Those stories and more. Join me for The World Today. Okay.
2: But here on the Country Hour, well, you might want to keep an eye out for locusts later this year. The Australian Locust Outlook is forecasting a moderate to high risk of widespread infestation developing from August. It'll focus on inland New South Wales, but include parts of South Australia, Victoria and Queensland. Australia's Chief Environmental Biosecurity Officer, Dr. Gabrielle Vivian-Smith, says for farmers, the infestation could be significant.
6: So the highest risks are currently concentrated in parts of New South Wales, South Australia and northwestern Victoria. For inland New South Wales, this has among the highest plague locust risk areas nationally, with the central west district assessed as high risk, the upper and lower western districts assessed as moderate to high risk. And there's significant migration, swarming and egg laying activity that has occurred during the autumn.
7: Yeah. How many locusts are we talking about?
6: It's hard to tell because they're dormant over the winter. So, for example, in New South Wales, we're expecting there to be swarming and egg-laying activity that's occurred during the autumn. And we're really looking out for those, the emergence of nymphs and then developments of hoppers and hopper bands in the spring in particular. The risk is elevated at this time of the year, mainly because of the widespread rainfall that we had during February and March. It created some really favourable conditions for locust breeding and survival. And then during autumn, with these population increases, there was successful egg laying across the region. So looking out for egg masses would also be useful. And really, it's... We're expecting that many of the eggs will survive through winter and then hatch during spring, but we just need to continue to do the forecasting work during the winter, depending on what the conditions are, to know really what's going to be happening during the spring. And then we'll provide further advice ahead of the spring emergence as well on what to look for.
7: Yeah, and I'm seeing on the latest forecast that hatching forecast for the plague locust is about September or October. Do we know exactly yes. which parts of inland New South Wales are going to be most affected?
6: Central West District is currently assessed as high risk. The upper and lower western districts are assessed as moderate to high risk.
7: Yeah, right. So I suppose around Fowler's Gap and then potentially down to the Riverina.
6: Yeah, and all these details are in the locust bulletin too as well.
7: Sure. What impact will some of the drought conditions in the Riverina or eastern New South Wales potentially have on locusts? Are we expecting that to stop their spread or slow their spread in any way?
6: The current locust outlook's primarily based on the breeding and the egg laying that's occurred, and that's following the rainfall. But, you know, locusts can potentially move quite quickly. So we're not exactly sure about the impact of drought just yet. There has been very recently the Bureau of Meteorology has declared El Niño conditions active. And at this stage, the implications of the El Niño for locust populations later in the spring remain uncertain. And so our experts will continue to monitor this situation.
7: Right, so we don't really know at this stage. How does the locust numbers likely to compare to the levels that were seen in 2020 in northern New South Wales?
6: 2020, I think, you know, the main point of comparison for us is the 2010 plague, which was, you know, much more serious.
7: Right.
6: So we think in terms of comparing it with the 2010 plague, we think it's still too early to compare the current situation with that one and also the previous outbreak in 2020 in New South Wales that you just referred to. But what we can say is that the locust populations have really increased substantially during the autumn following widespread rainfall, this really favourable breeding conditions, and the current outlook indicates that there is an elevated spring risk in several regions, but the extent and the severity of any infestations will depend on the conditions over the coming months and the results of the spring surveillance activities.
7: Has the department been able to do any modelling on how this, you know, the most recent potential locust distribution could have an impact on agriculture within your kind of your New South Wales, Victoria, South Australia areas?
6: No, I mean, we do mainly surveillance and forecasting. The impact on crops is probably a little bit outside of our immediate expertise, but we do work closely with ABARES, and potentially we can have a discussion with them about those sorts of things.
7: Is the Department of Agriculture likely to work with anyone to be able to control some of these locust populations when they emerge?
6: Yeah, look, we do. We work with closely with the states, Queensland, New South Wales, Victoria and South Australia, of course. And so we work very closely with those jurisdictions, and they work closely with their landholders. So,
7: right. But will the federal department be doing their own control of locusts?
6: The Australian Plague Locust Commission does do control operations when there's

0: surveillance results and the distribution and the density of the emerging populations that are being monitored in the early spring.
1: Right, so what would the threshold be then?
0: Our focus is mostly when the locusts are likely to move across multiple states, and so we generally do strategic control operations. There are some thresholds. I don't have the details of those today with me, but can certainly provide those to you.
1: That might be helpful.
0: I just wanted to say there are a range of locust management options. There's, the conventional insecticides, there's biological control products such as GreenGuard, and the most appropriate option that's chosen really depends on a number of different considerations, like the life stage of the locust, the location, the environmental considerations, and any regulatory requirements that might be in place at that time as well. And then the decisions regarding the control measures are generally made by those responsible jurisdictions based on the local circumstances and what is available in terms of control options.
2: Yes, talking about the locust situation, talking about bird flu earlier, but Dr. Gabrielle Vivian Smith from the Federal Department of Agriculture talking there with Crispian Yeomans about the locust threat, and sounds like the main area that they're watching is in New South Wales. So people keep a watch out for locusts. Numbers sound like they're rising. There is locust information available online as well. You can go to the agriculture government sites and check out the latest information on where the locusts are and where to keep your eye out. Getting quite a few texts coming in. Someone's asking, I think, asking the question, can the virus spread to wild hogs? So yeah, they're a bit of hopeful thinking there from that person texting in. But Dave in Trundle reminds us that seabirds travel thousands of kilometres across vast distances and across many countries. So the idea that Victoria or any parts of the country could be exempt from bird flu seems to him to be a bit of wishful thinking. It's time to go to markets now. First up, let's go to Corowa Sheep and Lambs.
3: Good afternoon. Numbers were very limited, slipping back to just shy of 4,000 lambs and 1,220 sheep. Quality remains mixed with another good run of supplementary fed lambs with a lift in weight over the export lines. Not all buyers were present and operating in a dearer market. Overall trade lambs gained $10, heavy trade 23 to 26 kilos, $258 to $328 to average $1,262 per kilo carcass weight. Heavy lambs jumped $8, $335 to $370, and extra heavy export types were $15 dearer, $368 up to $420. Merino lamb numbers declined, heavy lambs sold up to $320 and heavy trade gained $15, selling between $269 and $307. A lack of mutton resulted in dearer trends across all categories. Heavy and extra heavy mutton averaged $10, $10 to $20 stronger, with extra heavy merino ewes making up to $300 and crossbreds up to $315. Trade mutton sold between $190 and $238. I'm Caroline Ronald for MLA at Corowa.
2: Let's go to Bendigo Sheep and Lambs now.
4: Good afternoon. Big drop in numbers, down to 7,400 lambs and just 1,530 sheep. The yard in nearly half that of a week ago. Not all orders operated fully, but the market was similar to Deira. The heavier processing lambs selling better today, provided they weren't super heavy. It meant the top prices in each agent's run weren't necessarily for the heaviest lambs, with the 30 to 33 kilo types often outselling the biggest export lambs. The lamb average today for everything sold was $298, to be up $15 on last week, but noting the makeup of the yarding can influence the figures. Export lambs, $340 to a top of $391, and the heavies, $296 to $356. Better trade lambs, $266 to $300 on limited numbers. Reno lambs were a bit hit and miss today. The heaviest are $344 and a lot of leaner trade types, $240 to $290. Sheep sold very well again. Most averages dearer. Some big Dorset used to $382 and Merino used to $371. The sheep average today was $279 per head. Lots of high eights to well into the $9 a kilo range. Jenny Kelly.

0: the MLA.
1: Let's go to Dubbo Sheep and Lambs.
2: With some useful falls of rain over the past few days, numbers were back considerably for a yarding of 10,500 lambs. It was only a fair quality yarding with large numbers of secondary and planar types throughout. There were only odd pens of neat trade lambs penned, along with a few pens of heavyweights. Lightweight lambs to the processors were $6 dearer, with the 12 to 18 kilogram merino lambs selling from $151 to $236. Trade lambs and heavyweight lambs up to 28 kilograms were 8 to 10 dearer, while the extra heavyweights were firm. 20 to 24 kilogram trade lambs sold from $2.56 to $3.16 to average $12.65 a kilogram. Lambs over 24 kilograms sold from $2.86 to $3.76. Merino lambs were firm to 5 dearer with trade weights selling from $2.27 to $2.77, while the heavyweight merinos sold to $3.19. Lambs to the restockers were also dearer, with crossbreds going back to the paddock selling from $140 to $271, while the feeders paid to $265. We have the balance of the lambs and 5,000 mutton still to be sold. This is David Monk reporting from Dubbo.
1: To Wagga Cattle.
3: Good afternoon. Numbers dropped by 1,620 to a yarding of 4,520. Quality was fair to very good, with a few more trade types in the mix. Not all feedlot orders are in the market today, but despite this, prices are exceptionally strong. There was a lot more cattle under 330 kilos this week, with restockers competing strongly. Lightweight steers back to the paddock were firm, averaging $1,461, while the heifer portion averaged $1,390. Steers 280 to 330 kilo back to the paddock gained 10 cents to average $1,689. Feeder steers lightweight are firm, with the medium weights up 13 cents, 480 to 607. Trade steers are up 10 cents, 458 to 558. Feeder heifers lightweight lifted 34 cents, 490 to 566. Heavy steers to suit the processors, 455 to 512, gaining 8 cents. Bullocks 434 to 487. Heavy feeder steers have surged ahead 50 cents, 510 to 610 cents a kilogram. Heavy cows have backed 3 cents, $4 to 429. Leaner cows under 520 kilo for 20 cents cheaper, 340 to 392. Leanne Dax, MLA.
1: Forbes Cattle.
4: Numbers fell this hour with agents yarding just 530 head. Quality was once again very mixed, with some good lines of feeder cattle on offer, along with the secondary crossbred types. There was a limited number of cows on offer, and the usual buyers are present competing in a mostly dearer market. Middleweight yearling steers to feed and restock jumped, selling from 515 to 620 cents, with heavyweights 509 to 608. The heifer portion to processors sold from 456 to 518, with planar types to feed ranging in price from 436 to 537 cents a kilo. Heavy steers and bullocks sold from 459 to 495 cents, grown heifers received from 395 to 480 cents, and a limited supply of cows held firm, with heavy cows selling from 375 to 424. The best heavy bull reached 420 cents a kilo. This has been Crystal Ridley at Forbes from LA.
1: And Tamworth Cattle.
5: Only 1,469 cattle were scanned in Tamworth, 800 less than last week. It was a mixed quality yarding of predominantly yearling and weaner cattle. Prime cattle and cows were limited. All major buyers were present for steady competition. Yearling steers to feed lacked quality and were up to 20 cents cheaper to range from 543 to 606. They averaged 576 cents kilogram, while the heifers held mostly firm to make from 470 to 558 cents. Light steers to the restocker were 10 cents cheaper and more in places to make from 482 to 645 cents. They averaged 602 cents kilogram. Light heifers to the restocker were 5 cents cheaper. They made from 470 to 590 and averaged 519 cents. Prime grown cattle were limited and made from 405 to 440 cents kilogram. 2 and 3 score cows to the processor were 5 to 8 cents better. 2 score cows made from 298 to 350 cents. And the 3 score cows made from 364 to 386 cents kilogram. Prime heavyweight cows were slightly cheaper, made from 385 to 408 cents. And the best bulls got to 385 cents kilo. This is Hamish Hosegood in Tamworth for MLA.
1: That's the market information on the issue of the bird flu. Tom at Moree says in some areas feral birds make up more than half the bird life, particularly in areas that grow grain. But he says that councils don't seem to care or have an eradication plan. Someone wants the hotline number again. I'll give that to you. 1-800-675-888, 1-800-675-888, if you see sick or dead birds. It's coming up to news time.
6: Adam Stone.
0: story with ABC News. The Independent Commission Against Corruption inquiry into governance at the University of Wollongong

0: I guess the question is, are yawns contagious? Are they? I wonder if that's true. I haven't noticed that myself, but I'll take your word for it. Are yawns contagious? Sue's got an I don't get it as well. Sue, what don't you get?
1: Hi, James.
0: Hi.
1: I don't get why commercial TV stations, not the ABC, of course, why the commercial TV stations show live traffic reports. Because if you need a live traffic report, you'd be driving and you wouldn't be watching TV.
0: That's so good. That's so clever. They've been around for years, haven't they? And
1: they have.
0: You might be the first person to go, I don't get that.
1: I've wondered about it for a while and yeah. I just thought maybe someone knows the answer.
0: So I suppose that there's two things I can think of. One, well, you know, just in case someone's about to set off on a trip, maybe, but still, that seems a bit niche. And the other one is, goodness knows what people are doing with those big screens in their cars these days. Let's hope they're not watching them.
1: yes.
0: So maybe they do think they've got a market there. That's a very good question, Sue. We'll try and sort out for you.
1: Thanks, James.
0: All right. Why do television programs, I guess morning shows on commercial network, have live traffic crosses when, you know, you're not going to be watching it in the car? One of the I don't get it was the very succinctly put, where do March flies go in April? Paul, hi.
2: Good afternoon, James. How are you doing?
0: Good, good. Thank you. Can you help us with March flies?
2: Yeah, first time listener, last time caller, or the other way around, maybe. I was earlier in the year with someone who's well travelled with old farts and caravan parks, and she said they're not marsh flies, they're marsh flies because we're near a marsh. I said, oh, okay, so maybe it's a mispronunciation, misnomer type thing.
0: Mm.
2: So that makes sense.
0: Yeah, right. So it's got nothing to do with the marsh.
2: No, might have everything. No, I think it's more to do with where they live.
0: Yeah, although you're not saying that as a found fact. You're saying that as a theory that you've heard so far. So we might need some corroboration, do you think?
2: Correct, yeah. And this person seemed to be well-travelled and knew a fair bit about it.
0: Now, we were just doing a story on scams. I'm not suggesting your friend was a scammer, but just because someone seems this and seems that, you never know these days, Paul.
2: Maybe I shouldn't have given him my BSB number. I don't know.
0: Yeah, I'll be changing some passwords, mate. Good to talk to you. Thanks so much for your call. Brett, what can you... can you help us with the questionnaires that one completes before they go to the doctor or hospital then does again?
3: Maybe a little bit. So I challenged an admin on this once and then they went and then looked up the computer that was sitting right in front of them and said, oh, yes, you have. Well, you don't need to worry about that. So I think it's basically just the combination of autopilot and laziness.
0: Yeah, right. So it's worthwhile when someone asks you to fill in yet another form to say, well, I actually did that yesterday before I even
3: arrived. I did that on the online one or whatever like that, whatever it is. You know.
0: Remember that thing? When was it? Was it 10 years ago or something, my health record? That was supposed to mean we'd never have to fill out another form again, wasn't it?
3: Yeah, but a lot of people opted out.
0: Yeah, it's true. Yeah.
3: And I feel safe enough in suggesting this in that I work in hospital admin.
0: Yeah. And you are, yes. You're not someone who asks people to fill out the same form again twice.
3: No, I don't have a customer-facing role.
0: Yes,
3: thankfully.
0: Yeah, good on you. Yeah. Well, look, you're our mole inside the health system. Giving us a real dirt.
3: And yes, yawns are contagious.
0: Is that right? Is that a medical fact?
3: Well, I don't know if it's a medical fact. It may be a scientific fact.
0: Okay, fair enough. Okay.
3: Do we know why? A couple of times on radio. Previously,
0: yeah. I think. Okay, but you can't remember the reason.
3: No, I think it's just kind of suggestive and, you know, it's probably a group of people that are bored somewhere. It's like, oh, yeah, that's what my body wants to do.
0: Yeah, that's right. Oh, well, nothing bad happened to him. I guess I'll give it a crack. Yeah.
3: Yeah, exactly.
0: Do you know what? Don't you think one of the worst feelings in the world is trying to swallow a yawn? Like you're in a meeting with five other people so it would be noticed and you're trying not to, and sometimes you see people doing it and

0: being a Trev, which is being a great guest. Like, what would we do in your neck of the woods? Get in touch. But, Trevor, I'll talk to you in an hour, and I'll see if I can plan us some more regional New South Wales adventures. Does that sound okay?
1: That sounds good, yep.
0: All right, let's do it then. In the meantime, this song always makes me think about lovely locations around this country.
1: That sounds good, yep.
0: All right, let's do it then. In the meantime, this song always makes me think about lovely locations around this country.

0: That is Sounds of Then by Gangajang here on ABC New South Wales Drive and ABC Newcastle and the Upper Hunter. I'm asking, what makes your neck of the woods special? Where would you take a visitor that was coming out to see you? Lydia's on the line in Rosebank. Good afternoon, Lydia.
1: Good afternoon, dear.
0: Now, you're in the Northern Rivers. Let's say I'm coming to visit over the weekend. What would we do? Where would you take me?
1: Well, as a lot of locals know, but not everyone, we have the world's first solar train in Byron Bay.

0: Yeah, look, Tasmanian environmentalists say they're seeing a big increase in logging in their forests because of this. They believe both in public forests and in private forests. And they think that taxpayer money from Victoria is fueling this. Here's Hugh Nicholson from the Wilderness Society.
1: These places around here, particularly in the Central Highlands, which should have been protected decades ago, but are still being logged,

0: shift somewhere else.
1: Jessica Longbottom is a reporter with Four Corners. Hey, thanks so much for your time. And people can watch your episode, Timber Turmoil, tonight on Four Corners at 8:30 on ABC TV and also catch it on ABC iView. Thanks so much for your time.
0: Thanks, Jess.
1: Take care. Hey, we're coming up to the news, but we'll fit in as much of the Steve Miller Band as we can. Take the money and run.

and it asks, you know, like your my next of kin. 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I'm always like, whenever I go to like a motel and they're like, oh, what's an alternative phone number? And I put in my wife's number. So I remember that. But that's realistically it. 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

0: says people are sick of the same being dribbled out by the two major parties. 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Sounds fair enough to me. Does it sound fair enough to you, Carl?
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0: Peter says, I'm an Australian. After 12 years in the US, I brought the USA Rugby League to Australia and to the PNG for the first time in 2017. For the 2017 Rugby League World Cup, I was USA Rugby League chairman. It was wonderful. Thank you for that, Peter. Coming up to 5 minutes of news at 9 o'clock, and then the two big emotions, people say, are fear and love. They're the two big umbrella emotions. Every other emotion fits neatly into those two, fear and love. Do you agree with that? How does the brain process them differently?
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2: ABC News, good evening. I'm William Howard Evans. Britain will have a new Prime Minister within months after Sir Keir Starmer stepped down just 2 years after leading the Labour Party to a landslide election victory. Cyan Valence reports from London.
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0: During severe weather, never shelter under trees. They can attract lightning, drop branches, or be blown over. Always shelter inside. 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

0: Let's find out from Phil Clark what's coming up for you after 10. Hello, Phil.
1: G'day, Renee. How are you? Philip Clark here. We are going to be talking to Henry Bradati in our first hour, Senior Australian of the Year and trailblazer in research into dementia, too, about the latest research and what you can do to help yourself. So questions, if you've got them, in our first hour. So take advantage of Henry's expertise here. What else are we talking about tonight? We'll cover the latest out of the UK, of course, with Keir Starmer stepping down as Prime Minister. Andy Burnham set to be the new PM. More on that. We'll talk. Monday night travel. We're going to travel to Armenia with Ute Yunker. Now, many people might be hard pressed to point to Armenia on a map, I suspect. But apparently, it's got a lot to offer. So we'll have a chat about that as
0: Quite Asperigiklian is Armenian.
1: Is she? Okay, there we are.
0: Former New South Wales.
1: I'm sure it's got people. That's right. what else are we doing? Oh, Bruce Wolpe will also be on in tonight for another edition of American Inside a bit later on too, after the Mighty Challenge, when someone will become famous for winning on a Monday night.
0: Uh-huh.
1: Yeah, I know. Can happen.
0: Happens every Monday, and it's going to happen again. Excellent, Phil. Always good fun ahead. 5 minutes of news at 10 o'clock, then you've got Nightlife, and I'll be back same time tomorrow. You have yourself a great night. See ya.
2: Are there any winners in the cost of living crisis? What's causing the algal bloom?
3: Questions. They've never been more important. So the one thing we'll never question is our duty to keep asking. ABC News. Keep asking.
4: ABC News, good evening. I'm William Howard Evans. UK Prime Minister Sir Keir Starmer has resigned, paving the way for Britain to have its seventh Prime Minister in just over a decade. Eliza Getzey has more.
5: Sir Keir had faced declining support from his own MPs, stemming from scandals, disastrous local election results and plummeting public popularity.
6: Every decision I've taken has been about putting the country I love first. That is why I will resign as leader of the Labour Party.
5: He says he's stepping down as leader of the governing Labour Party, but will remain caretaker Prime Minister until a successor is chosen. Andy Burnham, who won a special parliamentary election last week, has confirmed he'll run to replace him. Nigel Farage, who leads the anti-immigration party Reform UK, is demanding an election.
4: Australian Prime Minister Anthony Albanese has paid tribute to Sir Keir Starmer following the announcement he will resign.

0: Yes. It's all sweet, says my texter. There are no sour grapes from the Sultan. No, and fair enough too. Now, Shane.
1: Yep.
0: Question number 10. We're staying at the best of 2014?
1: Yep, we'll go after that.
0: Which 2014 Michael Keaton film won Best Picture at the 87th Academy Awards?
1: I'm going to have to let you go, mate.
0: Righty-o, no. Thank you anyway. All righty. Joni from Preston. Hi, Joni.
2: Hi. Michael Keaton was in something that won Best Picture that recently.
0: Which 2014 Michael Keaton film won Best Picture at the 87th Academy Awards?
2: I'm just trying to think what he was even in. It wasn't Behind the Candelabra, was it?
0: No, it wasn't. Sorry, Joni. No, it was not. Scott from Blacktown. From Blacktown. Hi, Scott.
3: G'day, mate.
0: What do you reckon?
3: Don't know. I'll have to say Batman.
0: Fair enough. But it wasn't Batman. No, fair enough. But it wasn't Batman. No. David from Carnegie. Hello, David.
4: Hi there, how are you?
0: Pretty good, pretty good. Question number 10, the best of 2014. Which 2014 Michael Keaton film won Best Picture at the 87th Academy Awards?
4: If only it was about a Nobel Prize winner, I'd have a better idea. But I think, was it something to do with birds?

0: That's the Monkees and Daydream Believer taking us up to the next ABC News. Thank you for your company and joining us. We'll come back again tomorrow. News time.
1: It's 6 o'clock. Good morning. Tony Matthews with ABC News. Hundreds of thousands of extra drivers in Sydney will be eligible for toll rebates under Labor's final budget ahead of the state election. Alexander Lewis reports.
2: The existing cap of $60 a week will lower to $50. It'll start in less than a fortnight and last until July next year, months after the March election. The temporary expansion of the cost of living measure is expected to make 200,000 more drivers eligible. As Treasurer Daniel Mucki prepares to release his fourth budget this afternoon, he's tempered expectations.

0: about the return to surplus previously projected for 2027-28. Economic growth has slowed to a mere 1%, and the state is expected to lose $8 billion in revenue from stamp duty and land tax.
1: The former mayor of Manchester, Andy Burnham, is in a good position to become the UK's new prime minister following Sir Keir Starmer's resignation. Here's Europe correspondent Elias Kluwer.
2: Sir Keir Starmer has acknowledged that his party has lost confidence in him and confirmed he'll be resigning. His most likely successor is Andy Burnham, who last week won a by-election in the north of England and was sworn into Parliament just hours after Sir Keir announced he'd be stepping down. Mr Burnham's most likely rival for the leadership has said he won't be contesting, which means the 56-year-old could be elevated to the Labour leadership unopposed. Labour MPs moved to oust the sitting PM after bad polling and a terrible showing at the last council elections, where right-wing populist party Reform made huge gains in traditional Labour heartland.
1: A new poll from the Lowy Institute shows Australia's faith in the United States has plunged to a record low under the Trump administration. Here's Foreign Affairs reporter Stephen Jedgetts.
3: The Lowy Institute's poll has found only 31% of Australians trust that the US will act responsibly in the world, only just ahead of China at 28%. Australians are also warming to China, with 61% saying they see Beijing as more of an economic partner than as a security threat. But despite that, support for the US alliance remains quite strong, with 73% of Australians saying it's important to the nation's security.
1: New data from the National Crisis Counselling Service Kids Helpline shows there's been a huge increase in crisis interventions in recent years where emergency services or child protection authorities were called in. With the details, Jean Kennedy.
4: The latest Kids Helpline report reveals counsellors carried out more than 5,000 crisis interventions in 2025. That's where a child or young person is assessed as being at serious risk of harm and emergency services or child protection authorities are called in. The figures tripled in just 7 years and is approaching levels not seen since the height of the pandemic. Most of the calls related to suicide attempts, child abuse and acute mental health episodes. And for the first time in the 35-year history of the Kids Helpline, web chat has overtaken the phone as the main way young people reach out for help.
1: Dozens of firefighters have remained at the scene of a big factory fire in Sydney's inner west overnight after managing to contain the blaze. Around 60 fire crews worked around the clock to put the fire out at the Marrickville site. Paramedics treated five people for minor injuries, with two taken to hospital for smoke inhalation. Investigations are underway into what caused the blaze. Lionel Messi has become the all-time leading goal scorer at soccer's World Cup. The historic moment came in the 38th minute of Argentina's Group J game against Austria as Messi scored with a first-time left-footed strike. It means Messi has surpassed Germany's Miroslav Klose's record of 16 goals, bringing his all-time tournament tally to 17. He took the tally to 18 goals with a last-minute strike as Argentina beat Austria 2-0. And the South Sydney Rabbitohs NRL star Latrell Mitchell won't play in the final State of Origin game. Mitchell, who only returned to training on Monday, having been out since round 11 with a bulging disc in his back, was due to play against the Eels on Thursday and put himself in contention for an Origin recall. However, scans have revealed that he has a small tear in his calf. To the weather, the chance of showers along the coastal fringe on the Alps and the far southern slopes, with daytime temperatures below average. Sydney's weather mostly sunny and a maximum of 19 degrees. It's 6:05.
5: Good morning. Welcome to AM. I'm Melissa Clark in Canberra, coming to you from Ngunnawal country and acknowledging other custodians. The United Kingdom will soon have a new Prime Minister, its seventh in a decade, after Sir Keir Starmer announced he's resigning from the top job. Former Mayor of Manchester, Andy Burnham, appears poised to replace Sir Keir, with Labour colleagues hoping the newly elected MP will reverse the party's declining popularity. Europe correspondent Elias Kluwer reports.
2: Sir Keir Starmer emerged from his residence at 10 Downing Street to applause. The curtain was about to fall on his time as UK Prime Minister.
6: Thank you.
2: He appeared nervous and he composed himself before announcing that he was resigning.
6: The question my party is asking now is whether I am best placed to lead us into the next general election. I have heard the answer and I accept that answer with good grace. That is why I will resign as leader of the Labour Party.
2: As his five-minute speech was about to come to an end, the former lawyer and civil servant, who often presents a stoic public face, showed a side of him voters have rarely seen, emotion.
6: And when I leave the biggest job in the country, I shall spend more time on the most important job, being the best husband I can to my fantastic wife, Vic, who has been a rock by my side through good times and bad, and being the best dad I can to my beautiful children, who are my pride and my joy. Thank you very much.
2: Dan Bloom, a journalist at Politico, watched Sakir's speech from the press area on Downing Street.
7: This has been deeply, deeply personal for him, and you could really feel that, and he's been kind of dragged out by his fingernails.
2: 2 years ago, Sakir Starmer won a general election in a landslide, becoming just the fifth UK Labour leader to win government from opposition. But a series of policy missteps and backflips and an inability to cut through with messaging saw his popularity within the electorate plummet and his support among his colleagues collapse. Shortly after Sakir announced his resignation, a flustered Andy Burnham, surrounded by reporters and cameras, was boarding a train from Manchester to London.
8: How are you feeling today? All right?
9: It's the honour to be sworn in as the mayor, the new MP for Makerfield, and that's my focus today.
2: Mr Burnham won the Makerfield by-election last week, leaving his role as Mayor of Manchester to re-enter British Parliament so he could challenge for the Labour leadership. He's confirmed again that he will stand, and he now appears to have a clear path to number 10. His most likely rival, Wes Streeting, says he'll now throw his support behind Mr Burnham.
10: We could spend the next few weeks, we could spend the summer splitting hairs on small differences, or we can pull together and we can unite.
2: Political journalist Dan Bloom says rumours are rife in Westminster.
7: The big question today is Wes Streeting doing a deal with Andy Burnham?
2: Andy Burnham has become one of Labour's most popular politicians, making gains on local issues. But how he'll lead a country remains unclear. This is Elias Kluwer in London, reporting for AM.
5: The first day of high-level negotiations between the US and Iran in Switzerland have wrapped up, with mediators saying a good foundation has been laid. The head of the US delegation, Vice President J.D. Vance, says Tehran has agreed to let UN nuclear inspectors back into the country, though Iran's foreign minister says no new commitments have been made. Major hurdles remain on the Strait of Hormuz and the conflict in Lebanon, as Bridget Rollison reports from Jerusalem.
11: Hello, everybody, and good morning to everybody back in the United States.
12: After 18 hours of tense talks between the US and Iran, Vice President J.D. Vance says amid the friction, they found a way forward.
11: There was a little bit of threatening, there was a little bit of whining, but at the end of the day, the talks continued and we made great progress.
12: The biggest breakthrough, he says, is Tehran agreeing to let UN inspectors back into the country to monitor its nuclear sites to ensure the program is peaceful.
11: That is a major milestone for the American people and the first step in permanently denuclearizing or permanently ending a nuclear weapons program in Iran.
12: Inspections were a key part of the 2015 Obama-era nuclear deal that U.S. President Donald Trump tore up in 2018. Since then, Iran's restricted access, and then last year all but ended inspections after U.S. and Israeli strikes on its nuclear sites.
11: We laid a very good foundation for a successful final deal.
12: But there's a lot that stands in the way. Tensions over the conflict in Lebanon and control over the Strait of Hormuz have threatened to derail the negotiations. To try to mitigate that, a direct communication line will be set up to avoid clashes in the key shipping route, while a separate hotline will report suspected ceasefire violations between Israel and the Iran-backed militant group Hezbollah to try to stop them spiraling into wider conflict. But Israel's been left out of the negotiations, and in its communities on the border with Lebanon, there's anger that Washington is trying to dictate what happens next.
13: They are not here in the region, so they don't really know.
14: While the American president is dictating the policy of the Americans, let the Israeli dictate the policy of the Israelis. You cannot force ceasefire.
12: The US is trying to hold up its end of the deal with Iran, which includes a commitment to end fighting on all fronts, including in Lebanon, by pressuring one of its closest allies to pull back. But Israel's Prime Minister, Benjamin Netanyahu, has reiterated his forces will not be leaving the region.
15: Our fighters in southern Lebanon have full freedom of action to thwart any direct or emerging threat against them or against the residents of the north. I firmly insist that we remain in the security zone in southern Lebanon for as long as necessary in order to protect the residents of the north and all citizens of the state.
12: The senior US and Iranian delegations have now left Switzerland, but technical talks will continue this week as negotiators try to turn this fragile 60-day pause in fighting into long-lasting peace. This is Bridget Rollison in Jerusalem, reporting for AM.
16: Back home, with the national auction clearance rate at its lowest level since the start of the COVID-19 pandemic, there are questions about how a housing market slowdown might influence other parts of the economy. Reduced demand for housing spells falling housing prices, and that could have flow-on effects to consumer spending, as Rachel Hayter reports.
17: Fewer than half of homes at auction are being sold. And retiree Philip Scott is in two minds about that.
18: A bit of a slowdown in the market is a good thing for the younger ones. But on the other side of the fence, many retirees, they may be relying on the value in their property to be able to fund some of the things they may wish to do during retirement.
17: Cotality data shows the national auction clearance rate has dipped to 47%, the first time it's dropped below 50% since April 2020. And reduced demand for housing means cheaper houses. But Mr. Scott, who's the president of the Sydney St. George branch of the Australian Independent Retirees Association, says members are worried about the declining value of their biggest financial asset.
18: For some of those who perhaps are on pensions, they rely on the value in the property to be able to buy their position in retirement village.
17: It's a concern that can play out in the economy through reduced consumer spending in a phenomenon called the wealth effect, as Deputy Chief Economist at AMP Diana Messina explains.
19: When your wealth declines, you normally tend to see reduction spending. Now, it's quite a theoretical concept. There is some evidence of a wealth effect. Probably depends on what else is going on in the economy at the time, like the labour market, wages growth. But that's what people worry about, that lower wealth in the housing market means that consumption takes a bit of a hit.
17: Apart from a potential consumer spending downturn, falling house prices could impact other areas of the economy too, because Australians have so much money tied up in the great Australian dream.
19: Housing is an incredibly large sector of the economy, about 13% on my calculation in terms of how much it supplies to the economy.
17: Diana Messina says the majority of that 13% is made up of mortgages, but also
19: things like real estate services, residential construction, and the slowing in property prices could mean that those areas soften a little bit.
17: But not by much.
19: Our forecast is for a pretty shallow decline in prices. A 5% drop is not that large in the scheme of other property price downturns that we've had.
17: AMP's expectation is that as prices fall into early next year, homes will start to be seen as more affordable, which will see a return in demand.
16: Rachel Hayter. And that's early AM for today. Just briefly in finance, oil's lower, Brent crude trading at $78.31 US a barrel, and the Aussie dollar's lower, buying 70 US cents. I'm Melissa Clark. It's now 6:15.
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21: Good morning. Welcome to the Rural Report. We're broadcasting across the Central West, Western Plains, Southeast, and the Riverina. I'm Emily Middleton with you up until 6:30. Now, closer to that 6:30 time, we are going to check in with some Riverina producers just to see how they're faring so far this cropping season. But before that, a second sick bird found on a remote WA beach on the south coast has now tested positive for the deadly strain of H5N1 bird flu, authorities have confirmed. Federal Agriculture Minister Julie Collins said testing at the CSIRO had confirmed both a brown skua and a northern giant petrel had tested positive for H5N1 avian influenza. Ms. Collins said there was no evidence of mass mortalities in wildlife, with the Australian poultry and agricultural systems remaining free from bird flu so far. WA's Chief Veterinary Officer, Dr. Michelle Roden, said there were 58 calls to their emergency animal disease hotline over the weekend reporting dead or sick birds. And Ingham's, one of the nation's biggest poultry producers, announced on Monday it was locking down its entire WA operations in response to the bird flu threat. Now, if you find a sick or dead wild birds or wildlife with signs of H5 bird flu, you're advised to avoid contact with them, record what you see, and report it by calling the Emergency Animal Disease Hotline on 1-800-675-888. And now, while there are currently no cases in New South Wales, the state's agricultural industry is on high alert. Dr. Joe Coombe is the chief veterinarian with the New South Wales Department of Primary Industries and Regional Development, and she spoke to the ABC's Alex James about the disease and its likelihood to spread east.
0: Well, that's what we're trying to establish at the moment. So there is a committee of experts that are currently assessing the risk. As I said, it was an isolated area of, you know, it was a national park. So, you know, the evidence so far points to it being an isolated event. But of course, we don't know whether these birds were the first case or whether, you know, there could be other cases out there that just haven't been detected yet. So that's still, we're sort of calling it the incident definition phase, where we're actually trying to establish exactly what is happening out there. But I guess, you know, I have every confidence that we have so many measures in place already in terms of our surveillance and our early warning systems in Australia, that if it is spreading or if it has spread, we will very quickly pick that up.
3: Okay, so I mean, talking about, of course, as we previously mentioned, poultry, right? So chicken and egg producers who run free-range programs on their farms, they're concerned about having to lock up their chickens to prevent interaction with wild birds. So I know this is theoretical, but if the disease was to reach New South Wales, do you think this is something farmers will have to look at doing?
0: Yeah, look, I mean, we'll cross that bridge when we come to it, obviously, but we have been in this position before in New South Wales. So 2 years ago, we had an outbreak, of course, in the Hawkesbury. And there are provisions whereby we can put in place housing orders. Now, they can be compulsory or voluntary. And we did do that. We made them compulsory back then for the area in question. But there are provisions whereby we can give poultry producers the option to house their birds, and they're exempt from, you know, any kind of issues that may occur because they're deemed free range. So, look, as I say, that's just something to consider down the line if the worst were to happen and if it were to become established in Australia.
3: Is there anything farmers can do now to try to prevent or minimise risk to their flocks?
0: Absolutely. And I would always say that, you know, the benefit of these kind of crises is that even if they're just a warning shot, it means that you can double down on your biosecurity measures. So typically that, you know, the number one measures are try and avoid contact with wild birds where you can with your own poultry. So whether they're backyard birds or, you know, domestic or full poultry farms. You always should isolate new entries into your flock because, of course, they could bring in any diseases, not just bird flu. And so you should always quarantine new additions to the flock for, you know, enough time that you would detect any diseases if they were to have them. Of course, we can't vaccinate against avian influenza, but you can vaccinate against other typical diseases to keep your flock as healthy as possible. And of course, you should avoid contact with birds in the event that they ever show any signs of sickness. So that's an important message here is, you know, this can be spread to humans. It's a low risk to humans, this particular strain. But of course, humans could then pass it on to other poultry flocks. So, you know, those kind of hygiene measures, like always washing your hands after handling animals or anything that they're in contact with, are just general biosecurity measures that should always be followed.
21: 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And again, people are

0: 0800 675 888. To the weather now, it's partly cloudy and foggy this morning across the broadcast district. Chance of frost about the central ranges. Mostly sunny on the south coast today. Expected maximums, Orange 10 degrees, Goulburn and Lithgow 12, Junee and Wagga Wagga 13, Griffith and Mudgee 15, Coonabarabran and Dubbo 16, Bourke 17 and Bega 18 degrees.
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0: After months without rain, it's incredible to see paddocks and lawns that were bone dry and bare finally looking green again. But what is going on underneath the surface, and is it too early to celebrate? Could we be looking at a green drought? ABC reporter Lucy Thackeray spoke to Dubbo Soils and Pastures agronomist Drew Walsh from Precision Pastures to find out how it all works and what's really needed to recover from drought.
6: It's been a funny one. We've had a bit of a break in season with some recent rain over the last couple of weeks, but it's important not to get ahead of ourselves in terms of soil moisture and a little bit of our, what we like to call, a green drought.
7: Can you explain, you know, how complex it is when the soil profiles have been completely dry? What happens with those first couple of falls like we've seen?
6: Look, there's typically probably four big things that happen. One's probably called our hydrophobic effect, which is essentially during a long dry spell, organic matter, plant residues and certain soil fungi break down and release what's like a fatty, waxy compound. These waxes coat our soil particles, and when the soil is completely dry, this coating becomes hydrophobic, so it literally repels water. It takes a bit of time and sustained, you know, gentle soaking to break down that waxy barrier, but a sudden heavy downpour on hydrophobic soil just causes massive runoff and erosion and leaves our subsoil dry. Conversely, you know, we have what's called our birch effect with our soil microbes. So when our soil goes dry, microbes don't all die. Many go dormant. Some do die off, and they leave behind organic nitrogen and carbon. At the moment that water hits that dry soil, it triggers a massive, you know, near instantaneous spike in activity, and this is the birch effect. So what that means is essentially this huge instantaneous spike in microbes release carbon dioxide and a sudden flush of plant nutrients. This is particularly, you know, nitrogen, and it's suddenly this energy that brings that vibrant green flush that farmers see within days of rain.
7: It is looking green, but what do we know about what's actually happening and how much rain or what type of rain you typically need to start to really see a change?
6: Probably two things there. From a soil perspective, we start to see what's called slacking and dispersion. So when a soil aggregate or a crumb of dirt, it's bone dry, its pores are full of air. When a heavy downpour suddenly floods the soil, water rushes into those pores and traps the air inside. The air pressure builds up and until a sudden crumb literally explodes. This is called slacking. If the soil is high in sodium or the clay particles then separate and they scatter, this is what's called dispersion. And so once those soil crumbs explode, the fine particles settle into like a solid sheet as it dries and it forms a hard seal crust. And that crust blocks obviously future rain from entering and makes it incredibly difficult for new seedlings to punch through that crust. And from a root perspective, after that sort of dry spell, plants actually shed their fine root hairs, which on the ends of our root tips, to conserve moisture. So they pull back into their sort of core root architecture. When sudden rain falls, the plant can't instantly drink at its full capacity. So it takes, you know, a couple of days to a week for the plant to regrow these microscopic root hairs. So if that rain is brief and it creates, you know, what we call a green drought, the plant uses up its last remaining energy to shoot new leaves and grow new root hairs, only for the moisture to then, you know, be evaporated. So this whiplash can actually exhaust the plant's root system more than if it had stayed dormant for that little bit longer.
7: And is there a difference to how your red soil or your black soil responds to rain after an extended dry period?
6: Yeah, there certainly is. And that probably links back into the slacking and dispersion conversation before with, you know, our different colours in soils acting differently due to their clay contents. So definitely some will seal and form that hard crust, where others might become quite sticky.
0: That was Dubbo Soils and Pastures agronomist Drew Walsh. And you're listening to The Rural Report. I'm Emily Middleton. It's 26 past six. Across the southern New South Wales grain belt, a timely break and mild temperatures have set this year's winter's crop off to a great start. The rainfall has been variable, but it is a welcome change for many drought-affected farmers. Emily Doak spoke to some Riverina producers, beginning with

0: Rod Hardy, who's from Toolimba, northeast of Griffith.
1: Yeah, it's starting to look really good. I'm starting to dwindle down on hand feeding and a bit less and less, so that's a big plus. Pastures are really getting away, and some of my late sown crops, it's all popped out of the ground and coming along well. And early sown crops in the district they're thriving. They're really jumped away, and some have sheep on them grazing now.
2: And in terms of what you planted this year, any changes in terms of, you know, you're thinking around fertiliser, fuel and the season and what you'd put in?
1: Yes, I've cut back substantially on the cost of inputs and the final return. It's just been not a long-term plan, but just something I've just worked out this year. I couldn't justify putting a big lot of crop in. I just put enough in to feed my sheep.
3: So Isaac Muller, we're at Walbunder in New South Wales, so about 65 km north of Albury, and we probably couldn't have asked for a better start in our little pocket there. We got a nice germination of weeds prior to sowing that we were able to, you know, knock out and get a good start and a good clean fresh paddock, you know, going into the winter, which is good, which we haven't had that early knockdown before for a few years. So yeah, everything's pretty perfect at the moment, Emily. Yeah.
2: And we saw, you know, some sort of rainy kind of miserable weather for a few weeks, but the temperatures have been pretty mild as well. Do you think that's helping things along?
3: Oh, absolutely. I don't know whether we've actually had a decent frost. You know, when you cockoo your lawn still green in the middle to the end of the June, you know that, you know, things have been quite mild. And that's probably a fair telltale where we are, that conditions have been prime. However, you know, we've had to stay on top of our fungicide program and insecticide program because, you know, those that haven't, you know, you're starting to see that exposure now. We've got good subsoil moisture, you know, talking rain over the next few weeks. And, look, we just need some nice, you know, good corn conditions through August. That seems to be our money month, August and early September.
4: Charlie Bragg, and we're 15 kilometres east of Cootamundra. So far, so good. We've got a nice early break. So the canola is very advanced and is moving along really well, and the wheat is it's coming. Both of them are about where we would expect them to be at the end of June. Just the odd flower starting to pop up on some of the earlier canola, and the wheat's tillering away nicely.
0: Charlie Bragg from Cootamundra, ending that report from Emily Doak. And that's the Rural Report for today. For more rural news, tune into the Country Hour at midday. 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

0: ABC Southeast News. Good morning. I'm Adrienne Reardon. Jurors have begun considering their verdict in the trial of a 20-year army veteran accused of abusing two girls in the Yorubadala. Alistair McDonald reports.
1: Crown prosecutors allege the man, who is aged in his 60s and cannot be named for legal reasons, abused the girls, who are cousins, at their grandmother's home between the year 2000 and 2014. Yesterday, the final day of his week-long Bega District Court trial, heard the girls were aged 5 and 6 when his alleged offending began, while they were under his care. The court heard it took his first alleged victim 20 years to come forward to police. The man's barrister told the court that his client denies any of the alleged abuse ever occurred.
0: A Royalla man has been sentenced after admitting to threatening a group of people outside a far south coast court. Jacinta Cunahan has more.
2: Alessandro Rosario Tyne pleaded guilty in Batemans Bay local court to intimidation with intent to cause fear of physical harm after threatening a group of people outside the courthouse earlier this year. The court heard that during the altercation, the 53-year-old verbally abused family members of a man who had allegedly been involved in an incident with his son. The court heard his threatening behaviour included yelling across the road at the group that he knew where they all lived. He avoided a conviction and was sentenced to a 2-year conditional release order.
0: A man will face court next month, charged with speeding on the King's Highway while allegedly under the influence of alcohol and cocaine. The 44-year-old man was arrested last Friday night after he was allegedly detected travelling 160 kilometres per hour on the highway near Braidwood. The driver came to a stop on the Clyde Mountain after hitting a wombat earlier. The New South Wales government has established an emergency facility at the Department of Primary Industries in Orange to monitor the outbreak of H5 bird flu. Avian influenza has now been confirmed in at least one wild bird in Western Australia. While there are currently no cases in New South Wales, the state's agricultural industry is on high alert. The department's chief veterinarian, Dr. Joe Coombe, says while they hope it won't become established, they're preparing for the worst.
3: There is a committee of experts that are currently assessing the risk. The evidence so far points to it being an isolated event. We're sort of calling it the incident definition phase. I have every confidence that we have so many measures in place already. If it is spreading or if it has spread, we will very quickly pick that up.
0: People are urged to not touch any wild birds if they suspect the animals are sick, but to report them to Australia's Emergency Animal Disease Hotline. A former energy executive has questioned a National Audit's description of Snowy Hydro's management of the Snowy 2.0 project as partly effective. The audit published last week identified performance issues, including delays, cost increases, and that the company did not effectively hold contractors to account for delivery. Snowy Hydro has agreed to 4 of 5 recommendations made by the audit and says the report acknowledged that many areas of improvement have been completed or are underway. But former energy executive Ted Woodley says the Auditor General's report has identified many deficiencies in the project.
4: Well, I was rather surprised at that rather generous overall assessment of being partly effective, because when you read through the report, and it's 98 pages, I couldn't find any references to indications or examples of any effectiveness whatsoever in governing this project.
0: And Bega Valley Shire Council has voted to proceed with a traffic trial in Marimbula's CBD, despite some community backlash to the idea. Councillors voted 6-3 at yesterday's meeting to endorse a plan to temporarily make Beach Street one-way and to keep Market Street two-way. The plan also includes installing 2 mini roundabouts on Market Street, reconfiguring car parking on Beach Street and adding pedestrian crossings in the CBD before June next year. Councillor Mitchell Naden, who opposed the traffic flow changes, told the meeting the decision goes against the wishes of the community.
5: Only 1 in 5 people supported one way. 66% of people were vehemently against it. You know, if we go out and we do this community consultation and they tell us and then we ignore it, well, then what's the point of doing it in the first place?
0: To the weather, areas of frost this morning and fog in the Snowy Mountains before a mostly sunny day. ABC Southeast News.
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7: Tuesday the 23rd of June, housing remains one of the biggest issues in the region, and it will be at the centre of this afternoon's state budget, which is putting prefabricated housing in the spotlight. So how much can prefab homes be part of the solution, and are they up to the same quality as a home that's built on site in the traditional way? More on that after seven. And on most sporting fields, you know what to expect, right? A cricket pitch has got three stumps at either end with two bails sitting on top. Aussie Rules has two sets of four posts. But spectators at a junior sporting event in the southeast might have been scratching their heads this season with quite an unusual configuration. And before 7 o'clock, you'll hear why kids have more goals to aim at on the field this year.
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7: Good morning, Mark, at Maruya Heads, where it's mostly cloudy with a westerly breeze. Currently 6 degrees, but it feels cooler than that. Yeah, a chilly start right across the region. At Maruya Heads, Mark says it is 2 degrees. Some areas of frost this morning and fog in the snowy mountains before a mostly sunny day, with Thredbo expecting 3 degrees, Perisher headed for 5, Jindabyne 10, Bombala and Cooma both looking at a top of 12. Maruya, Naruma, Eden all expecting 17 degrees, while Batemans Bay, Bega and Marimbula are looking at a top of 18. More areas of frost and the chance of fog tomorrow morning before a partly cloudy day with maximums between 11 and 18. It's currently 0 degrees in Bega, but it feels like about minus 2. It's 5 degrees at Marimbula with that apparent temperature sitting on 3. At Cooma Airport at the moment, it's minus 3. At Perisher Valley, minus 1. And at Thredbo Top Station, minus 3 degrees with an apparent temperature of minus 13.
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7: I'm not sure if any of the racers have pulled London out of the hat this week to go and make a documentary. They might be able to interview a former British Prime Minister. Daniel Bingham's here to look at the day's news. Good morning.
10: That's right. Former British Prime Minister Daniel Bingham is here. G'day, Eddie.
7: I mean, I knew you came with an extensive CV before this job. I didn't realise.
10: Oh, you flatter me. Sir Keir Starmer has announced his resignation as Prime Minister of the United Kingdom after weeks of intense pressure from within his own Labour Party. That's Labour with a U. Mm. Of course, they spell it funny over there. Sir Keir led the party to a landslide victory less than 2 years ago against the incumbent Tories, but his popularity has since collapsed. Central to that collapse was his appointment of Peter Mendelsohn as US ambassador, a man who was revealed to have close ties to the deceased financier and sex trafficker Jeffrey Epstein. Sir Keir's unpopularity was a major factor in Labour's wipeout in the May local elections, where the party was swept out of dozens of councils and lost control of the Welsh Parliament after more than a century. This is a bit confusing if you're from Australia, where we have local, state and federal. But in the UK, obviously, they don't have the state governments, so the local council elections have a much bigger impact on the makeup of the federal parliament and the mood of the electorate. Last week, the former mayor of Greater Manchester, Andy Burnham, won a by-election in Makerfield, which was widely seen as having come about to bring him into parliament so that he could challenge Keir Starmer for the leadership of the Labour Party. Sir Keir will remain as a caretaker prime minister until a new Labour leader is chosen. But at this point, it should be a fairly straightforward run to get Andy Burnham into the role is what most people are expecting.
7: It's one of the great political traditions, internal ructions, forcing a leader out of the top job. There's another political tradition in Australia that, could be on the chopping block.
10: Yeah, so a Labour Member of Parliament in Western Australia wants the traditional reading of the Lord's Prayer removed from WA Parliament and replaced with a moment of silence. So the Lord's Prayer is read in every Australian Parliament except the ACT at the opening of each sitting. But Bassendean MP Dave Kelly says he wants it scrapped in an attempt to make Parliament more inclusive of everybody, regardless of religious belief. Mr. Kelly wrote in his submission that no other workplace in WA starts each day with a prayer except organisations that are explicitly religious in nature, such as, for example, Christian schools. A committee reviewing parliamentary procedures is currently underway, And it said removing it would raise broader questions about the balance of tradition and modernisation. It's not the first time that a state or federal parliament has considered this or had members bring this up, but it's a little unusual in that it's a member of the governing party, the Labour, rather than an independent or a minor party pushing a motion for this.
7: I've been wanting to use this line all morning. Beanie there, done that.
10: Yeah, the 30th and final Alice Springs Beanie Festival has been...
7: Beanie and gone.
10: Beanie and Gonny, with almost 8,000 handmade hats snapped up by visitors in a sellout finale. The event sold $400,000 worth of beanies in 3 days, and over its lifetime, it's raised more than $4 million in sales profits, 30% of which has been reinvested into funding creative workshops in remote communities across the Northern Territory. Event organiser, chief beaniologist... If you told me that was a job growing up, I definitely know what I would have wanted to be. Jo Nixon told the ABC she's really proud of the festival and what it's achieved over the years, but the decision to make this year the final one was declared earlier in the year due to aging volunteers and the size of the event becoming too big for the current venue. Ms. Nixon said she didn't want people to start having a bad time because of long queues or the event getting, tired, a bit worn out, and said that she was happy to be ending on a high note. I think that's an experience that unfortunately a lot of communities around here can probably relate to. You know, you have something going on, maybe it's the local ag show or, something like that, but there just aren't enough new volunteers coming in, and people do get older and it's hard to keep things to the standard that you want them to.
7: Yeah, and that had been a popular event. I know there were some beanie enthusiasts from the southeast who would travel to Alice Springs for the Beanie Festival. You can have a look at some of the beanies and read more about that story and the rest of the day's news.
10: They are amazing beanies, some of them as well, like, animal beanies, and really, it's not just your average, knitted cap, or as the Canadians call it, a toque.
7: You can have a look on the ABC News website. It's 18 to 7. Tuesday's tune today. Well, let's head into the jungle.

0: A Whim Away. The Lion Sleeps Tonight, that version by The Tokens. Which Jungle song will be getting your vote?
1: Well, my vote actually goes to Tash Sultana's Jungle, but you didn't put that on the list. So it'll have to be Guns N' Roses, I think. Like a bit of Guns N' Roses.
0: Welcome to the jungle. There are four jungle songs for you to choose from. You'll hear the most popular song in full before 8 o'clock. So who are you backing this morning? Emma Louise with Jungle, Emiliana Torini, Jungle Drum, Guns N' Roses, Welcome to the Jungle, or Tokens, The Lion Sleeps Tonight. Call 1300 810 222. Text 0467 922 684. Emma Louise with Jungle, Emiliana Torini, Jungle Drum, Welcome to the Jungle by Guns N' Roses, or Whim Away, The Lion Sleeps Tonight. 1300 810 222 or 0467 922 684. Thanks, Daniel.
1: You know, Eddie, if you want to go to the jungle, it's never been easier to book a holiday. You know, you just open your phone and it's just a whim away.
0: It's a jungle out there. Thanks, Daniel. Daniel Bingham, looking at some of the stories in the news today. If you've gone past a local sporting field this season, you might have seen something a little bit unusual. Instead of a goal at either end on the soccer pitch, you might have noticed four goals, two at either end. So why is that? You'll find out in the next couple of minutes. First, New Order.

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0: 13 to 7 on ABC Southeast. There are plenty of intricacies with the rules of football or soccer, but the main aim is usually pretty clear. There's a goal at either end, and you're trying to get the ball into one of them. But the Southeast's youngest footballers are experiencing a different version of the game. This season, the Far South Coast Football Association has introduced a four-goal format for the under-sixes and sevens, with two goals at each end, basically one near each corner. Blake Rossland is the president of Woolloomla Football Club. Morning, Blake.
6: Morning, Eddie. How are we?
0: Yeah, good, thank you. What's the idea behind this?
6: The idea is to get the kids to start early intervention of decision making and keeping them spread out with single goal. They sort of just all focus on that one goal and then just funnel through the middle, and they don't learn to move sideways or pass balls in different directions. They just see one spot and go for it. So you put two goals in there and it teaches them to spread out more, pass the ball more, and you know, if they're the passage is blocked off to that one goal, then they learn to turn and move a different direction to open up space and create another opportunity.
0: What's the sort of feedback you've been getting from your coaches about it this season?
6: At Woolloomla, the feedback's been very positive. They really think it's actually very beneficial. I have noticed, you know, at first, when we started training with the single goal, that's where all the kids were, just sitting at that one goal. And now it's helped them spread wider and creating... The kids get more time on the ball too, because they're not just sitting on top of each other. So it's in my eyes and our club eyes, it's very positive.
0: Where's the idea kind of come from?
6: Pete Reese did a lot of research, who's the rep convener for Far South Coast Soccer Association. And it's based out of Europe. There's obviously been a lot of studies done and trials done over there, and it's starting to funnel through into Australia, which I think is very positive and a good idea.
0: Yeah, well, from some pretty successful soccer countries, so if they're doing it, I guess it's worth kind of taking note, isn't it?
6: It is. If we can get any tips from any of them, I think it's a good idea. Start early intervention, and it just teaches that great skill development coming up when they go to a bigger field. It's a wider field, longer field, so it just teaches them to be in a position already.
0: It's 10 to 7 on ABC Southeast. You're hearing from Blake Rossland. He's the president at the Woolloomla Soccer Club, which has seen this season with the Far South Coast Football Association, the youngest kids playing in the under sixes and sevens, using this four-goal format. Last time I spoke to you, my colleague Josh Becker had scored a goal for Woolloomla that weekend. The same thing happened this weekend. Did they put four goals out for him as well?
6: Well, you would have thought that last time he was in the right place, right time, out of position. This time he was in the right place, right time, and actually in position. So he was a superstar on the day. He just didn't give up. You say putting pressure on the keeper the whole time, and that's exactly what he did.
0: There's going to be a skill to that, being in the right place at the right time. What's the buzz at the moment around the sport with the World Cup on? Do you find that generates, you know, even more interest in people, yeah, taking an interest in the sport?
6: I feel it does, yeah. When the Matildas were playing, the buzz was really high around the girls, and now it's the men's in the World Cup. I think the football field around the Bega Valley is quite high as well. It's

0: going through all the schools, and they're doing their little watch parties for Australia on Friday. And our club itself, all the young ones are really into it. So it's good to say it's all you're hearing at the moment, which is good.
1: Yeah, Argentina 2-0 over Austria overnight. France and Iraq about to begin. Are you pretty glued to it all?
0: I haven't had much time at the moment, just doing club stuff. But with the Socceroos stuff, I am quite glued to it, yes.
1: Yeah, midday on Friday, the Socceroos playing Paraguay. What do you hope for the kids that, you know, start out at such a young age playing soccer, you know, under the age of six? What do you hope for the future for them?
0: Well, I hope that we can keep them in our club and let us older fellas retire. But if they're passionate, if they're passionate enough and dedicated enough, there is opportunities down the track for them to be able to go away in rep squads or, you know, move further upfield and play for bigger teams and, you know, one day could become a Socceroo or an A-League player.
1: Yeah, and I guess this four-goal format this season, part of trying to help with that early development for some of those youngest players. Blake, thanks very much for having a chat about it this morning.
0: All right, thanks, Eddie.
1: Blake Rossland is the president at the Woolloomba Football Club, the juniors in the under-sixes and under-sevens this season on the far south coast, playing with not two but four sets of goals on the field, so two at either end. And the main focus is to try to improve their decision-making and help with their development, not have all the players crowded around the ball or crowded around one goal, but to get them looking in many directions and get them thinking a little bit, creating space, improving that decision-making and, hopefully encouraging them to continue on a path with the sport, whether that's playing seniors at Woolloomba or whether it's maybe aspiring to a career in the A-League or with the Socceroos. It's 7-7. You're with Eddie Williams on ABC Southeast. Tuesday's tune today, Jungle Songs, is the theme. There are four for you to choose from. Emma Louise with Jungle, Emiliana Torini with Jungle Drum, Guns N' Roses' Welcome to the Jungle, or The Lion Sleeps Tonight, A Whim Away. That's who Dorothea is voting for. Kerry at Churros as well. Steve in Windy Windham, along with Colette in Cooma, are backing Emma Louise, My Head is a Jungle. Andy wants to hear Emiliana Torini with Jungle Drum. Andy from Millingandy, which is Whim Away, Would Go Away. He's voting for Guns N' Roses. So is Wally at Wallagoot, while Bobby at Dalmany is going with The Lion Sleeps Tonight. You can vote as well. The phone number is 1300 810 222 or the SMS 0467 922 684. Emma Louise with Jungle. Emiliana Torini with Jungle Drum. Guns N' Roses, Welcome to the Jungle. Or the Tokens version of A Whim Away. The Lion Sleeps Tonight. 1300 810 222, the number to call to cast your vote, or you can text 0467 922 684. The Bega RSL sub-branch is going to be hosting a Men's Health and PTSD Awareness Day at Club Bega this Saturday. It's on from 10 a.m. until 7:30 p.m. with a full-day event designed to support veterans by talking about really important issues like transitioning to civilian life, PTSD and other health issues. There'll be light movement and activities, a barbecue lunch, an evening meal, and just a chance to have some of that social connection. Also a Q&A panel with experienced ex-military speakers and providers. So if you're a serving member of the Defence Force or retired service personnel, a member of the RSL, or maybe serving or retired first responder from police, ambulance, the Royal Fire Service, the VRA, or just a bloke in the community, the Bega RSL sub-branch hosting that Men's Health and PTSD Awareness Day. It's on from 10 a.m. until 7:30 p.m. this Saturday at Club Bega. Fiona is at Marine Rescue Naruma. Hello, Fiona.
2: Good morning, Eddie. How are you doing?
1: Really well, thank you. How are things looking where you are?
2: Oh, it's a little bit chilly this morning, but, you know, winter is here. At the moment, we have an overnight minimum here at the base of 6.5 degrees, and at the moment it's 7.2 degrees. We have west-southwesterly winds, 5 to 10 knots, and they're due to increase throughout the day. Our visibility is great. We can see all the way up the coast and out to the horizon. We've had no rainfall. The cloud cover at the moment, they just look like rice bubbles, a 5 out of 8 and fairly high. They do look great. Pity there was no colour in the sun this morning. The seas are 1 metre, increasing to 1.5 metres, then decreasing this afternoon. The swell is from the southeast, about 1 metre offshore again. It's going to get up there 1.5 to 1.8 metres. The bar on an outgoing tide at the moment is fair. Our low tide is due at 9 0.03 of 0.64 metres. And out at the island, we have a westerly wind, 10 to 12 knots. The barometric pressure is 1025.7 and steady. And the temperature is 10.8 degrees. It looks like another lovely winter's day like it was yesterday.
1: I love that description of the rice bubble cloud. I'm now thinking of the eighths of cloud cover. Like it's 5/8 rice bubble cloud above it.
2: It's really high, and the sun's just making an appearance now, so it's really orange on the horizon. It looks really cool.
1: Ah, there you go. Well, nothing wrong with an orange or some rice bubbles for breakfast, Fiona.
2: That's right.
1: Tuesday's tune today, Jungle Songs is the theme. Emma Louise with Jungle, Emiliana Torini, Jungle Drum, Guns N' Roses, Welcome to the Jungle, or Tokens, The Lion Sleeps Tonight. A whim away, what do you think?
2: We're going Guns N' Roses today.
1: Good on you, Fiona. Thanks very much.
2: Thanks, Eddie.
1: Fiona at Marine Rescue in Naruma. To cast your vote, call 1300 810 222 or text 0467 922 684. It's 0 degrees at Bombala this morning, -3 in Cooma, at -3 at Threadbone Top Station as well, but it feels like -13. On the coast, you're waking up to 1 degree this morning in Bega. At Marimbula sitting on 5. A little bit warmer at Maruya Airport, currently 6 degrees. If you've got a weather report to text through, you can do that as well from the SMS 0467 922 684. Tony at Nethercote has a cold, clear 1 degree morning at his place. This weekend, a chance to head out to Wyndham for the Wyndham Village Market and to meet some of the members of the Bega Valley Prostate Support Group who are going to be there to offer some helpful information and just an ear to anyone who wants to have a bit of a chat. Don't assume that you're too young or that there isn't a problem because you don't have symptoms. It could be a friendly chat that might save your life. So members of the Bega Valley Prostate Support Group will be there this Sunday for the next Wyndham Village Market. Plenty of stalls, local music, good food as well, with the team from Sapphire Life Opportunities joining the catering roster. They'll be doing brekkie and lunch. There'll be groceries. They're a local charity supporting those in the community and trying to create a bit of connection as well as offering you a good bite to eat. So that's the Wyndham Village Market with the Bega Valley Prostate Support Group there for a chat. Sapphire Life Opportunities there cooking you some tucker. That is happening this Sunday, the monthly market there in Wyndham. If you want to get some work done at your place, it can be a pretty long wait, right? Tradies are under the pump. Whether it's something in the kitchen or you need a plumber or a sparky, you can't necessarily get them there straight away. Well, if you want to build a whole new house, it's an even slower process. So after the news, you'll meet the local architect who says prefabricated homes could play a bigger part in solving the region's housing problems. They're going to be front and centre in today's state budget. So how much of a solution could they be here in the southeast? And still to come this morning, you'll hear what could be happening with your rates, your fees, your charges. It is that time of year. As the 30th of June approaches, local councils start setting those fees, those charges, those rates for the next 12 months. You'll hear what might be happening with your bill a little bit later this morning. It's 7 o'clock and time to check the latest from the ABC Newsroom.
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0: and new solutions to address the state's housing shortage. But for some residents, these new solutions have been around for a long time. Olaf Thieler is an architect in Bega, but originally from Germany, where prefabricated housing has been popular for years. Olaf, good morning.
1: Good morning.
0: How much of a role do you think modular housing could play here in Australia?
1: Oh, it certainly has huge potential for Australia because Australia hasn't really tapped into that realm yet. And compared to Europe, it's a newbie, I would say. In Europe, it's very common to build everything modular, or at least in prefab. And so there's huge potential for Australia. And things are moving. That's my impression.
0: Why do you think Australia hasn't tapped into it as much as countries in Europe?
1: I'm not so sure about what I feel in my practice. I come across that the can-do attitude is a lot around, that people just want to start and spend not so much time in planning. And prefab requires, or modular housing requires, a lot of planning up front. So it's a front-loaded planning process. You make a lot of decisions on before actually you go on site, and that means that the construction process itself is sped up significantly through that.
0: So would it require quite a change of thinking, I guess, for Australia to move to this sort of planning and construction process?
1: Yeah, that's my impression. Like, that's my impression in my practice as well. It has to be put much more emphasis into the planning phase. Decisions have to be made, and when you think about it, being on site and decisions being made on site, and then things go wrong and things have to be changed, and it really holds up the process on site and costs money.
0: I guess on the other hand, the building, as you say, is quicker. Does that make up for it? Can you build more homes more quickly when you are prefabricating them?
1: Yeah, in particular when you utilize the same designs, and the Australian government's now introduces that with a housing pattern book. So there's certainly a way of mass production, more like an automotive industry or something like that. You still get good design, you still get high-quality housing. It's that just delivery has to be changed to make it just faster.
0: What is it that's different in that front-loaded planning process? What's the level of detail? And why is that such a more in-depth planning process for a prefabricated home?
1: I think it's because people and trades like to start seeing things moving, so they go on site and then make decisions where to put the PowerPoints, where to put the lighting and all these things on site. And that means that there's a hold up process, there's a decision making process on site, and that means that it just takes longer hold ups. And when we force everyone involved to make these decisions beforehand, because they have to be made at some stage anyways, we can bundle them, and then that can be, so to speak, baked into the prefab kit when delivered on site. Everything is in place, and it goes up much faster.
0: It's 7:15 on ABC Southeast. You're hearing from Bega architect Olaf Thieler, who's an advocate for prefabricated housing. It's something that's widely popular in Europe, but Australia hasn't taken it up as much just yet. There will be a focus on this in today's state budget. Can you make a prefabricated home, I guess, can you make it tailor-made for a different scenario, for a different family, a different block of land? Can you still make every home different?
1: Yes, that's certainly possible. It takes the planning stage. When you think about it, okay, you build a row of houses, and you have to plan it once, and then you just produce it multiple times. That is, of course, more efficient. But we certainly can make individual homes. That's standard as well. I built a hall in Mongalo with prefab. That's a custom design, and that worked really well. We got it up in 2 days. The main

0: structure and then finished it up on site.
1: And
0: So there's a wide range of possibilities in there.
1: is that pretty standard that you could, erect a new home in just 2 days?
0: It's not entirely current turnkey. So the slab has to be still made on site, and then we put the wall and roof panels on that, and then it has to be finished on site as well with the roofing and internal fit outs.
1: What's
0: But
1: the
0: the main structure is up in like 2 days, 3 days.
1: quality like?
0: It's millimeter exact, like you have to build the site, the slab very accurate, and then the quality is factory made, so it's very accurate, it's very tight as well. The building envelope's very tight, and everything is straight, so it's easier to work with.
1: And in terms of mating, there are different requirements, especially in this region, when it comes to bushfire rating and local planning approvals. Can a prefabricated home meet all of those same kind of specifics?
0: Yes, we can certainly do that with prefab, because bushfire is basically the envelope. So the envelope is built locally and made to whatever the requirements are. The local council requirements we can meet with the design standards. So there's no problem. We can all meet that. The structural engineering gives us an certification, so all council requirements, all state legislation requirements are met in that.
1: So what can, oh sorry, Olaf.
0: No, you go.
1: What can governments do to try to help Australia tap into this more? What could government do to make it easier to get more prefabricated homes built?
0: I think a big incentive is to build facilities around New South Wales and Australia, and that is happening. There are a few players already, like big players already in the market, and to streamline the planning process, there are predefined designs people can choose off, so the planning process, the permit process gets quicker. And I think help with investments, because build facilities is a huge investment and they have to run to be able to make money. So I think the government can foster that with some incentives.
1: Well, that's really interesting to get your perspective on this morning. Thanks very much for your time.
0: Thank you. Pleasure.
1: Olaf Thiele, who is an architect based in Bega, speaking about the huge potential for modular homes in Australia. He says the country hasn't really tapped into this compared with Europe, where they're very common. There is a front-loaded planning process, so that process can be longer, but a lot quicker to actually build the home compared with a traditional build. He says the quality is good. It can meet all the different standards, but there needs to be more facilities, more incentive or more investment from government to get the facilities so that Australia and New South Wales especially can build these modular homes. There will be announcements and funding for prefabricated housing construction in today's state budget.
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1: Hope to see you there. If you're nearby on Thursday, come and say good day. Come up the stairs on Carp Street in Bega. Come inside the ABC studios, meet the team. And if you're here around 10 o'clock, grab yourself a slice of cake to celebrate 70 years of ABC Southeast. It is a jungle out there, and jungle is the theme on Tuesday's tune today. They used it in the promos for the TV series The Slap. Do you remember that? Emma Louise with Jungle. Emiliana Torini with Jungle Drum. Jungle, I should give a warning before that one, shouldn't I? Guns N' Roses waking you up with Welcome to the Jungle, or...

want to hear this morning, you can vote on 1300 810 222. That's the phone number, or the SMS is 0467 922 684. Tony's back in Guns N' Roses. Will at Frogs Hollow going with The Lion Sleeps Tonight. Your other options: Jungle Drum by Emiliana Torini or Jungle by Emma Louise. You'll hear the winning song before 8 o'clock. So which one is it for you? 1300 810 222 or 0467 922 684. Quite a frosty start this morning. You'll get the latest weather next after Cheap Trick.

0: From 1979, Cheap Trick with Dream Police. It's 26 past 7. Eddie Williams with you for breakfast.
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0: Casey McCarthy is on duty at the Bureau of Meteorology. Morning, Casey.
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0: How cold has the temperature dropped this morning?
2: Yeah, it's pretty cool this morning. It's dropped below freezing through parts of the south coast and southern ranges there. Just dipping below about minus 0.1 at Bega at the moment. So certainly a cold morning to start, and some areas of frost and fog at risk this morning before. That's usually a pretty good indicator of a pretty sunny day ahead. So expecting mostly sunny conditions in the top of 18.

0: degrees for Bega, Batemans Bay, Narooma and Narimbula. Cooler inland, 12 degrees at Bombala and Cooma, and then into the mountains, top of 3 to 5 degrees across Fred Boda Parish through the ski areas as well.
1: Will it be pretty similar tomorrow?
0: Yeah, expecting another cold start tomorrow. Bega down to 0 degrees again, so another morning of that fog and frost risk. But again, similar pattern, expecting a mostly sunny day, partly cloudy, but pretty clear across the district for tomorrow. We do have a trough sliding up the New South Wales coast from the south throughout tomorrow. Possible late shower, really only clipping the northern parts of the south coast, if anything at all, looking that looks to sort of take effect through the latter part of the day in that evening period, and a late shower or two on the forecast at Narooma or Batemans Bay. But as you move south, that risk really does fall away, and inland it falls away. So not much in the way of a shower before that showery pattern starts to set in a little bit more for northern parts into Thursday.
1: Yeah, so showers getting more likely once Thursday arrives.
0: Yeah, that's right. So once that trough slides up the coast and reaches or moves further north, we see winds swing around to the southeast and a little bit more of an onshore flow. So daytime temperatures do come down to about the mid-teens across the coastal districts, right from north to south across the south coast, and then inland we're seeing temperatures drop down a little bit as well to about a top of 11 degrees through Bombala and Cooma. But we do see showers a risk again, more so towards northern parts, Batemans Bay seeing some showers on the forecast and Narooma as well, but that drops away as you move south to just a possible shower or two through to Narimbula and Bega. So in terms of any rainfall totals, generally only expecting 5 to 10 millimetres, if that. And again, very much the risk towards the northern parts and any sort of subtly exposed beachside areas that could pick up a little bit more. But generally, that rainfall pattern is staying offshore for the most part and further north of the district, but fairly marginal with that pattern at the moment.
1: So clear today and tomorrow, another cool start tomorrow before maybe just a late chance of a shower in the Yirrabadalla and more showers on the coast by Thursday. Tuesday's tune today, Casey, they're Jungle Songs. Emma Louise with Jungle, Emiliana Torini, Jungle Drum. Guns N' Roses, Welcome to the Jungle, or Tokens, The Lion Sleeps Tonight. What do you reckon?
0: I think the Guns N' Roses option.
1: Good on you, Casey. Thanks very much.
0: No worries. Cheers.
1: Casey McCarthy at the Bureau of Meteorology. You can vote as well, 1300 810 222, the phone number, or 0467 922 684. In the next few minutes, you'll hear what might happen with your rates, fees and charges for your local council next year. It's news time.
2: ABC Southeast News. Good morning. I'm Adrian Reardon. Jurors have begun considering their verdict in the trial of a 20-year army veteran accused of abusing two girls in the Yirrabadalla. Alistair MacDonald reports.
3: Crown prosecutors allege the man, who is aged in his 60s and cannot be named for legal reasons, abused the girls, who are cousins, at their grandmother's home between the year 2000 and 2014. Yesterday, the final day of his week-long Bega District Court trial, heard the girls were aged 5 and 6 when his alleged offending began, while they were under his care. The court heard it took his first alleged victim 20 years to come forward to police. The man's barrister told the court that his client denies any of the alleged abuse ever occurred.
2: A man will face Batemans Bay Local Court next month, charged with speeding on the King's Highway while allegedly under the influence of alcohol and cocaine. The 44-year-old man was arrested last Friday night after he was allegedly detected travelling 160 kilometres per hour on the highway near Braidwood. Police pursued the vehicle, but the driver came to a stop on Clyde Mountain after hitting a wombat earlier. The New South Wales government has established an emergency facility at the Department of Primary Industries in Orange to monitor the outbreak of H5 bird flu. Avian influenza has now been confirmed in at least one wild bird in Western Australia. While there are currently no cases in New South Wales, the state's agricultural industry is on high alert. The department's chief veterinarian, Dr. Joe Coombe, says while they hope it won't become established, they're preparing for the worst.
4: There is a committee of experts that are currently assessing the risk. The evidence so far points to it being an isolated event. We're sort of calling it the incident definition phase. I have every confidence that we have so many measures in place already. If it is spreading or if it has spread, we will very quickly pick that up.
2: People are being urged to not touch any wild birds if they suspect the animals are sick, but to report them to Australia's Emergency Animal Disease Hotline. Attention will turn today to some of the key appointments at the Centre of the Independent Commission Against Corruption's University of Wollongong inquiry. Kelly Fuller has the details.
5: Deputy University Secretary Lucinda Wright is expected to continue giving evidence with former Deputy Chief Governance Officer Brendan Hook and Associate Director of Governance Stacey Un also scheduled to appear. All three featured prominently in allegations that recruitment processes were manipulated to favour associates of former Chief Governance Officer Alyssa White. The inquiry has already heard allegations the conduct occurred at least 10 times and may have been systemic. Former governance staff are expected to remain the focus for much of the opening week. Public hearings are scheduled to continue until July.
2: A former energy executive has questioned a National Audit's description of Snowy Hydro's management of the Snowy 2.0 project as partly effective. The audit published last week and identified performance issues, including delays, cost increases, and that the company did not effectively hold contractors to account for delivery. Snowy Hydro has agreed to 4 of 5 recommendations made by the audit and says the report acknowledged that many areas of improvement have been completed or are underway. But former energy executive Ted Woodley says the Auditor General's report has identified many deficiencies in the project.
6: Well, I was rather surprised at that rather generous overall assessment of being partly effective, because when you read through the report, and it's 98 pages, I couldn't find any references to indications or examples of any effectiveness whatsoever in governing this project.
2: And Bega Valley Shire Council has voted to proceed with a traffic trial in Murrumbula CBD, despite some community backlash to the idea. Councillors voted 6-3 at yesterday's meeting to endorse a plan to temporarily make Beach Street one-way and keep Market Street two-way. The plan also includes installing 2 mini roundabouts on Market Street, reconfiguring car parking on Beach Street, and adding pedestrian crossings in the CBD before June next year. Councillor Mitchell Naden, who opposed the traffic flow changes, told the meeting the decision goes against the wishes of the community.
7: Only 1 in 5 people supported one way. 66% of people were vehemently against it. You know, if we go out and we do this community consultation and they tell us and then we ignore it, well, then what's the point of doing it in the first place?
2: Weather-wise, there's areas of frost this morning and fog in the Snowy Mountains before we move into a mostly sunny day. ABC Southeast News.
1: Morning, Dre.
2: Hi, Eddie.
1: Tuesday's tune today, it is a jungle out there and they are jungle-themed songs. Australian artist Emma Louise with Jungle. Emiliana Torini with Jungle Drum. Guns N' Roses with Welcome to the Jungle, or

0: The Lion Sleeps Tonight, Wim Away. What do you reckon, Dre?
1: Fun theme. Yeah. I didn't know there were so many songs about jungles.
0: Yeah, and there's more that, you know, couldn't make it in.
1: I think I'll go for Guns N' Roses.
0: Yeah, right. Well, I didn't say that coming.
1: Yeah, I'm trying to mix it up a little bit, Eddie.
0: Okay. Well, you can vote as well. The phone number 1300 810 222, the SMS 0467 922 684, Emma Louise Jungle, Emiliana Torini Jungle Drum, Guns N' Roses Welcome to the Jungle, or the Tokens version of The Lion Sleeps Tonight. Thanks, Adrian.
1: Thank you.
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3: Hi, Melissa Clark here. The UK to get its seventh Prime Minister in a decade. Sir Keir Starmer announces his resignation, with newly elected MP Andy Burnham likely the next tenant of 10 Downing Street. JD Vance hails success in peace talks, insisting Iran will allow nuclear inspectors back. But a major stumbling block remains, Israel still refusing to get out of Lebanon. And the unintended consequences of falling house prices.
4: Many retirees, they may be relying on the value in their property to be able to fund some of the things they may wish to do during retirement.
3: I hope you'll join me for those stories soon on AM.
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0: Concerns about carbon farming have been growing on the Monero lately. You'll hear a different perspective on what's going on before 8, and a bit later this morning, how fishos can be part of improving the region's water quality. It's 23 to 8. Roads, rates, rubbish, they are the traditional domains of local government, and at least two of those were on the table at yesterday's meeting of Bega Valley Shire Council. With a new financial year just around the corner, changes to rates, fees and charges have come before councillors, and the Shire has locked in some of its plans for the next 4 years. Russell Fitzpatrick is the Mayor of Bega Valley Shire Council. Good morning.
6: Good morning, Eddie.
0: I guess there's always a lot of interest in what will happen with rates, fees and charges. What can people expect over the next 12 months?
6: Yeah, so a rate increase, which is the IPART-approved increase of 3.5%, no special variations or anything like that. So not necessarily individual rates will increase. It will depend on the valuations and how that's distributed amongst all ratepayers. The waste services charge has increased slightly more. It's gone up by 4.7%, and that's due to increased recycling costs. And water and sewer charges have also increased by the 3.5%. So they'll all be levied on the 1st of July, and the first notice will be in your mailbox in the middle of July.
0: How would you sum up the state of the council's finances at the moment?
6: Oh, look, because of how much unrateable land we have, it's pretty severe, and will always will be. We've got a lot of assets to maintain, and every community has a lot of assets. We have six swimming pools, I think there's 13 or 15 town halls to look after, and then we get complaints that some town hasn't got a town hall. So we have all those issues to take on, and they all have maintenance costs. And we just have to work with what we've got. We've had one large increase in rates already. At the time when we had the 40-odd%, the staff had actually recommended we needed 90% to do the next few years to continue to operate. So, we have to cut the cloth. We're actually having that hard discussion, starting to have those hard discussions now. What services will we be reducing, and what things will we looking at that, you know, maybe can be removed from our assets registers?
0: What sort of things are you looking at?
6: Oh, we haven't gone that far into it. I guess we'll always be looking at pools. We'll also be looking at all other things as well, right across the board, what we can do. But no one wants to close down a pool. We've seen that previously in, I think, 2016, when it suggested that Bemboka shouldn't have a pool to take that away. We've seen the community uprising there. So councillors don't like to remove any, but the hard reality is we can't afford to keep them all at the service level they're kept at the present time, or something suffers like our roads and other issues.
0: So is that a real prospect that you may have to look at, say, closing a pool in future years?
6: Well, we've got to look at all options. So it's not just the pools. We've got to look at our sports grounds and the levels that we've currently got them at, whether they're still feasible long-term, and whether the service level on that needs to be reduced, whether the service level on our roads needs to be reduced. But that comes at an extraordinary cost later on when you've got to upgrade and you've got to rebuild the whole road instead of doing some patching or resealing. So all those things got to be taken into account, Eddie.
0: The Murrimbula CBD has been a issue that's come up before council this week. What have councillors decided?
6: Yeah, so community feedback has helped us inform what will be implemented. There'll be two new roundabouts. One will go ahead at the intersection of Club Sapphire near Club Sapphire on Sapphire Coast and Main Street up the top, and another one in front of Top Fun and Market and Main Street. So the proposed shared community showed, and what was exhibited to the community, showed that Market Street being a one-way for a section and no right-hand turn at the lights, say, in front of McDonald's, that's not happening. Market Street will remain two-way and you'll be able to still make the right-hand turn at the lanes into Market Street. Highlands Corner will get a spruce up with some new seeding, planting, a base for the Christmas tree, which was wanted, and the pedestrian safety improvements around that near the ice cream, current ice cream shop. Beach Street, they will see a number of changes. It will become one way only, and it's a trial with that. And the fishbone style car park that you see now will become a 45 degree nose in parking, which will be at, which gives us an extra nose in parking will be done on the eastern side of what's the RSL Memorial at the moment. So with that parking reconfigured on Beach Street, it allows us to upgrade that space and more space to be usable for landscape.

0: Shaping upgrades to the playground, so we're looking forward to getting that. We'll also see an improved pedestrian crossing area on B Street near Twyford Hall, and the speed zones will be changed to slow down traffic. So some quite changes there. That's on a trial basis, so we'll see what the trial comes out. I know it won't satisfy everyone, and there'll be objections to it, but we're trying to act in the best interest of safety and the people, so that people can actually take their families and move around quite freely there.
1: Particularly some of those changes on Beach Street, so say making it one way, does that go against the feedback you've heard from the community?
0: Yeah, it goes against some of the feedback. There was people who suggested that as well, who wanted to see the one way. So, you know, council's got to balance it up with safety and what we can do. And, you know, the whole idea of the grant that we received from the federal government, from Minister McBain, was to do beautification in the Maroombilla area. So we want to do as much beautification around that Beach Street as we can to make it a really lovely area and, you know, make Maroombilla grow around it.
1: When do you expect to see the trial go ahead?
0: We'll see some work starting. We agreed to a tender being awarded yesterday, but we've got to go through that full scope now of what's been decided by council and get the scope of works out and see when the approved tenderer can actually start work.
1: 17 to 8 on ABC Southeast. You're hearing from the Mayor of Bega Valley, Russell Fitzpatrick. A proposal to expand children's services in the Shire has come up. What has council decided?
0: Yeah, look, we did a study into our children's services about 2 to 3 years ago. We know there's a great shortage in the community for children's services and daycare spots, as well as long daycare. So we know it's important quality for, you know, important thing for our community. So we've been pushing ahead with plans for 2 new sites. One is in conjunction with New South Wales Health at the Southeast Regional Hospital, which makes a lot of sense for many health workers who need the childcare as well to go full time. In Eden, we'll begin some plans at the Eden Gateway site, which is the old council site and vacant land council owns just below that. And each site will accommodate up to 118 children to meet the growing demand. So, but importantly for us to need, we need full support from both the state and federal government to construct these centres, and we need a funding avenue to do it at the time. So we'll be looking at how we can fund that through those sort of grants.
1: That leads into today's state budget. Is there anything you'll have your eye on when the Treasurer hands that down today?
0: As long as there's no cost shifting to local government, I'll probably be happy because that's normally what happens. And we end up with it. And that's what I mean with childcare services. Some councils are not in childcare services, but we have to fill the gap that doesn't exist. So we need the assistance to operate that. You don't make a lot of money out of it for us. But it's an essential service for our community, so I just don't want to see any cost shifting of those sort of things back onto local government.
1: What else did council deal with at the meeting yesterday?
0: Yeah, we had a few other things. So we did our IPNR, there's a lot of community proposals. We have a 12-monthly community proposal project proposals each year that we deal with. And yes, at yesterday's meeting, we looked at several requests, netting behind the AFL goal down at Barclay Street in Eden, upgrades to flood lighting on George Griffin Oval, automatic fire system out at Murrah Hall, and a cycling path between linking Wallaga Lake and Bermagui, and gave in principle support to those for people who are trying to achieve outside funding away from council.
1: Russell Fitzpatrick, appreciate your time this morning. Thanks very much.
0: Pleasure, Eddie. Thank you.
1: The Mayor of the Bega Valley Shire Council, Russell Fitzpatrick, speaking after yesterday's council meeting. So there'll be a 3.5% rate increase in the Bega Valley Shire. Not necessarily for every household, it depends on the valuations. The water and service charges up by 4.7%. And he did talk about the challenging financial situation for regional councils and the need for everything to be on the table in the future. Things like considering whether every pool can be open, maintenance of sports grounds, how often they maintain roads, etc. Also agreeing the council to 2 new childcare sites, an expansion of children's services, looking at Southeast Regional Hospital and the old Gateway site in Eden, but that is dependent on the ability to access some funding from state and federal government and look at different grants that might be available. And as you've heard in the news this morning, council voting to proceed with a one-way traffic trial in Maroombilla's CBD, in particular a number of changes coming for Beach Street when that trial gets underway.
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1: Nancy from Naruma, also TR, voting for Lion Sleeps Tonight on Tuesday's Tune Today, as is John at Crackenback. He says you can't beat that classic. Minus one at Crackenback this morning, only a thin drift of high cloud. A perfect winter morning. Ron at Maruya is going with Wimaway, The Lion Sleeps Tonight as well. He, in fact, played in a band named The Wimaways. Stuart Churavich, on the other hand, going with Guns N' Roses, Welcome to the Jungle. The other options are Emiliana Torini with Jungle Drum and Emma Louise with Jungle. If you want to vote, you can call 1300 810 222 or you can SMS 0467 922 684. You'll hear the winning song in the next 10 minutes or so. It's 13 to 8. You're with Eddie Williams on ABC Southeast. And the rise of environmental planting on prime agricultural land on the Monero has some in the community concerned. But is there a way for these projects to work alongside farmers? Josh Becker is ABC Southeast's rural reporter. Morning, Josh.
3: Yeah, good morning, Eddie. At the recent meeting in Bombala, where there were some community concerns from farmers and those in the region about, I guess, this rise of, I guess, environmental plantings, but also now a pressure from plantation forestry in the region, which is, of course, a hot-button issue because of the failed MIS schemes in the past. So it's one that's really on the mind of a lot of people in the region. Well, I caught up with one of the aggregators, Greening Australia. They're a not-for-profit, and they say that really the carbon modelling that's at the heart of this is essentially bringing aggregators to the southeast, because the modelling shows that it's an area that can create a lot of ACCUs, the carbon credit units. So it's attracting the likes of Woodside and other corporates. You know, all of these corporate companies are looking to reduce their emissions. They're looking for the largest amount of ACCUs they can get. And in some cases, it turns out the southeast is really a hot spot for where you can gain those carbon credits and buy land on a large scale in some cases. So that could be part of the reason that it's created this, I guess, flashpoint in the region. I caught up with Greening Australia CEO. They've got projects to paint a bit of a picture in the southeast region in Jerangle, Berridale, Delegate and Bombala, Adaminaby and Bemboka. So they've all different projects working with farmers, and that they've had a connection with farmers in this region for some time because they're based largely in the ACT. Here's Heather Campbell, the CEO of Greening Australia.
4: I think it's really challenging for any regional community when there's significant land ownership change. And that's what we're seeing here, because the model is showing that it's really high production from a carbon perspective, forestry ACCUs. So their concerns are valid. I think the key thing in the way we want to operate is how we work within the community, and we're part of the community. So my team members, who are predominantly based in the ACT, have done a lot of work down here for the last 40 years. So we're part of the community. But yes, they've got, you know, really valid concerns, and it's how we work together to get all the outcomes. I think what we've seen that's really unusual here is the very high land prices that some of the corporates have paid for the land. That is quite unusual. That is not occurring in other parts.
3: Yeah, so if that's unusual, what do you think about that?
4: Well, I think the reason it's happening here is because there is quite large areas of land where there is good production of ACCUs through the model. That's quite different from other parts of Australia. So they can still get decent size.
3: Do you see there's a way forward where there can be, I guess, to alleviate some of these concerns, or ways that aggregators could work better with farmers?
4: Look, I think part of it, and it occurred at the end of the meeting, was that talking about, is there sort of cooperative type arrangements that local communities want to do? How does that actually work together? So I think there is a real opportunity for aggregators, of which we are one, to actually sit down with communities and with funders to try and come up with something that'll work. The challenge is that a lot of the funders are looking for very large volumes of ACCUs, and it's a lot easier to do whole of property than it is to do a whole lot of smaller areas. But where there's will within a community, there's a way of working through it.
1: Heather Campbell, the CEO of Greening Australia. And Josh, yeah, a lot of interest, a lot of people having a conversation about this in Bombala last week.
3: Yeah, absolutely. And it was, interesting to hear from the aggregator about what's bringing people to the southeast as an area that can, I guess, grow trees well in and also create ACCUs. And I guess that'd be interesting to find out more about why that model is highlighting the southeast as such an area. So I guess the next question is, what's the way forward from here, and what are farmers calling for when it comes to this

0: issue. Some are saying that they don't want it. They want to see like a limit put on how much of a property can be turned into environmental plantings. Like 25% is what it is in New Zealand as a possibility, and that would stop wholesale farms being planted down to trees. Others are asking for other investigations into whether the ACCU scheme is working, whether it's, you know, actually securing the carbon that it says it is. And then other people are looking for making a case of there should be restrictions on prime agricultural land. National's MLC, Nicole Overall, was at the meeting last week in Bombala, and she said while it's a federal government carbon scheme, there should be some state government planning restrictions on land use change when it comes to food production.
1: Regional land use strategy that is clearly defined what constitutes state significant agricultural land. That is a guideline rather than a definitive framework that everyone knows where they stand and provides some level of certainty.
2: National's MLC Nicole Overall speaking at that meeting in Bombala last week. So, yeah, I guess where to from here? This conversation is gonna keep going.
0: Yeah, I think so, as there's more people finding out about it. Mm. And you can understand that, you know, if someone's coming into your community and offering you twice the amount of money for your farm, then and that's the choice that you're making for your family, then I don't think people would think anything other than you're just making a choice that's right for you. So that's another tension at the heart of it. But I think farmers that have, I guess, farmed the land for many years, they want to leave it in a better place than they found it, and improve the country that they've got. And then to, I guess, end your farming career and see it planted down to trees, I don't know how that would leave you feeling at the end of it. But at the end of the day, everyone's got a price, and that's understandable.
2: The Country Hour will be back on your radio from midday today. The Rural Report from 6:15 tomorrow morning. Dallas at Maruya is going with Jungle Drum on Tuesday's tune. Stephen at Cartagey going with Whim Away, The Lion Sleeps Tonight. What about you, Josh?
0: Yeah, I'll go Lion Sleeps Tonight as well. It's a good hit in our house.
2: So. Yeah, popular at that place. So, yeah. Well, they are the winner this morning. Thanks, Josh.
0: Thanks, Eddie.
2: Josh Becker, ABC Southeast Rural Reporter. Here is the winning song on Tuesday's tune. It's the Tokens version of Whim Away, The Lion Sleeps Tonight.

The winning song on Tuesday's Tune Today, Whim Away, The Lion Sleeps Tonight by Tokens. Look, it was a very tight vote, so I will give Guns N' Roses the honour of a little bit of a spin while I tell you about the weather. Sounds like I should be giving a storm warning or something. Areas of frost this morning, fog in the snowy mountains, then a mostly sunny day. Top temperatures between 3 and 5 about the Alpine ranges. The rest of the snowy Monaro between 10 and 12. And on the far south coast, around about 17 or 18 degrees today. Another cold start tomorrow. Areas of frost and the chance of fog in the morning. A relatively clear day. Might just be a late shower or two for the Yirrabadalla. Highs between 11 and 18 tomorrow. On Thursday, some frost on the Monaro and the chance of morning fog. Then a partly cloudy day with a medium chance of showers on the coast, maybe between 5 and 10 millimetres in some areas on Thursday. Maximum temperatures between 11 and 16. And then on Friday, chance of morning fog inland, a partly cloudy day, slight chance of a shower, and you're looking at maximum temperatures between 11 and 17 degrees to end the working week.

0: that. But I think that was a good thing because it shook out his nerves and it allowed him to take the record in a more emphatic way, in more messy fashion. The first one, a beautiful strike off that left foot that we've seen so much joy from. And then the second one came in stoppage time where he was just weaving through defenders and somehow got the ball through. I don't know how, but he managed to do it. And the feeling in here when that happened, both of those goals, was just absolutely spine-tingling, and it reminds you of how sport can be so powerful, how watching a small man achieve big feats on the field can unite and inspire so many people.
1: Well, speaking of uniting and inspiring for Australia, I think all eyes are on the match against Paraguay this Friday. How are preparations going for that?
0: The Socceroos are really talking a good game. They've shaken off the loss to the USA. It wasn't their best performance. They've acknowledged that. They've admitted that. They had a day off training. They've got time to really get their head back in the game. And they have to, because they need to get a draw or a win against Paraguay on Friday to ensure that they will be in the knockout stage, the round of 32. Really, they will be wanting the win, though. They want to finish as high as possible in the group to then get a better crossover in the knockout stage. They've also said, you know what, we're sick of talking about the changes that we made for the second game, where the goal scorers from the first game, Connor Metcalf and Nestori Urnkunda, were benched. That was quite controversial. Tony Popovich, the coach, criticised for that. But the message out of Socceroos camp is, let's leave that to a side. Let's move on. We're ready to do what we need to do now against Paraguay.
1: Amanda Shalala in Dallas there. And in finance, Wall Street stocks have drifted through a bit of a mixed day of trading. We've had oil prices easing and falling big tech stocks weighing on the market. Investors also looking at developments in the US-Iran negotiations. Brent crude has finished trading at $78.31 US a barrel. And that's AM for today. I'm Melissa Clark. It's 8:30.
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3: There is a chance for fishos to shape the future of the waterways they fish in and keep that water in good health. You'll hear more about that in the next few minutes. And before nine, the fallout continues from a review that's found significant deficiencies in the management of Snowy 2.0. Adrian Reardon is here with News Headlines. Good morning.
4: Hey, Eddie. Jurors have begun considering their verdict in the trial of a 20-year Army veteran accused of abusing two girls in the Yorubadala. Crown prosecutors allege the man, who is aged in his 60s and cannot be named for legal reasons, abused the girls, who are cousins, at their grandmother's home between 2000 and 2014. The man's barrister told the court that his client denies any of the alleged abuse ever occurred. A man will face Batemans Bay local court next month, charged with speeding on the King's Highway while allegedly under the influence of alcohol and cocaine. The 44-year-old driver was arrested last Friday night after he was allegedly detected travelling 160 kilometres per hour on the highway near Braidwood. Police pursued the vehicle before the driver came to a stop on Clyde Mountain after hitting a wombat earlier. Allegations that recruitment processes were used to favour friends and associates are expected to remain the focus when the University of Wollongong ICAC inquiry resumes today. The hearings are expected to continue until July. It's day two today. Day one, you can see more on that story on the ABC Southeast website if you want to catch up on what evidence was heard. And just finally, Bega Valley Shire Council has voted to proceed with a one-way traffic trial in Murrumbidgee CBD, despite some community backlash to the idea. Councillors voted 6-3 at yesterday's meeting to endorse a plan to temporarily make Beach Street one-way and keep Market Street two-way. The plan also includes installing two roundabouts on Market Street, reconfiguring the car parking on Beach Street, and adding pedestrian crossings in the CBD before June next year. Apparently that debate went for about an hour yesterday in the council chambers during the meeting. It was certainly a topical one.
3: Yeah, it was interesting to hear from the mayor, Russell Fitzpatrick, a bit earlier this morning, and he did acknowledge there'd been opposition to some of those changes on Beach Street, but there had also been some people who were supportive. Some of the other changes that have been talked about, one-way streets in other areas not going ahead, but Beach Street seems to be a centre of a fair bit of change under what will be a trial in the CBD of Murrumbidgee after a fair bit of public discussion leading up to this.
4: Yeah, and I guess the whole point of a trial is to test it out, see if it's working or not. And then from there, they'll go back to the drawing board again and be like, what worked? Did this work? Do we make it permanent? What do we do? So they're just trying to figure it out.
3: They're kind of going out to tender. There'll be, this is something that might happen in the new year. Mini roundabouts. I did initially think it was too many roundabouts, but it is two mini roundabouts.
4: Mini. Don't
3: say it with a New Zealand accent or it'll get confusing. So that's one to watch in Merimbula over the coming months or next 12 months or so. Thanks, Adrian.
4: Thanks, Eddie.
2: ABC Southeast weather.
3: A chilly start. Vicky says it's 1 degree in Nethercote with sunny skies. Yeah, there is some frost about, some fog in the snowy mountains. It will be mostly sunny across the region today. Threadbow expecting a high of 3 degrees. Parrish of 5. Jindabyne 10. Bombala and Cooma a top of 12. Braidwood headed for 13. Maruya, Naruma, Bermagui and Eden all looking at 17. While Batemans Bay, Bega and Merimbula have a forecast maximum of 18 degrees. There is some snow and ice on Alpine Way between Jindabyne and Cancobin, with icy stretches on the road between the Cascades and the Waddles, and a light dusting of snow at the resorts overnight. And with those cold temperatures this morning, the snow guns are firing today as well.
5: Tammy Shipley believed someone was out to hurt her. She's put under 24-hour surveillance, and then something strange happens.
6: Ambulance emergency.
5: Tammy's story. 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
3: 26 to 9, from algal blooms to fish kills, water quality regularly makes headlines across New South Wales. Now, a team of fish health scientists and water quality experts is taking the conversation directly to you to be part of the solutions. The Community Water Quality Audit Project is coming to the southeast next week, and the project's leader is Dr. Ben Diggles from Diggs Fish Services. Good morning.
7: Yeah, good morning, Eddie.
3: What is this project?
7: Well, it's a concept that was devised by recreational fishers who, I guess, they're out on the waterways all the time, and they're seeing things that concern them in relation to water quality. And they brought this to our attention and this concept of developing a community water quality assessment or audit process was born.
3: What are the sorts of things they'd been saying that had concerned them?
7: I guess there's been a fair bit of news in recent times regarding fish kills in various different waterways around New South Wales. So they're obviously a really important signal that something's wrong. But the thing with water quality is the fish kills are just the things you see. That's the tip of the iceberg. That's when the situation gets so bad. Even adult fish can't survive. But there are a lot of other sublethal effects that go on that are out of sight, out of mind when we talk about water quality, things that might kill, say, the eggs or the larval stages of fish in their very early life history, or even the things that they eat, even things like as plankton and et cetera. So if the fish don't have sufficient water quality for the things that they eat, then, of course, they just disappear. And we've got this situation, I think, throughout many parts of Australia where our fish stocks are really suffering from the fact that water quality is declining.
3: What's driving that decline in water quality?
7: Well, it obviously varies in the very different catchments and even coastally. But generally speaking, the main issue is development. Building houses and ploughing fields and all of those sort of other insults. Where does most of our sewage end up after we flush the toilet? It usually ends up in the local waterway, whether it's treated or not, is sort of a case in point. Some water treatment plants are better than others. And so there are a range of issues that that can affect water quality. And I guess fishermen and people who are out on the waterways are some of the stakeholders, some of the key stakeholders who have, an investment in the health of those waterways. And I guess that's where the concept of this project was born. Obviously, we were very lucky to receive funding from the New South Wales Rec Fishing Trust. And this first stage of the project is essentially just to scope out the concept, devise. We're looking at the literature. There's definitely a few. This is not a unique idea. There's definitely some precedents set from around the world where community groups have looked at the health of their local waterways. So we're assessing sort of how other people have done it, trying to work out exactly what a water quality assessment process would look like with, I guess, citizen scientists, Rec Fishers being involved, and also the other part of the process and exactly why we're doing these road tours over the next few weeks. You know, I think there's six locations throughout New South Wales. We actually want to go out, visit Rec Fishers in their local areas and talk to them about water quality, but also whether they have any local trouble spots that they know of that we might look at. So potentially in the future, we'll be looking at trialling ways to improve water quality in certain parts of the state with remediation projects and restoration projects, and hopefully at the same time measure improvements in fish stocks. So that's sort of further down the track, future stages of the project. But the idea is to begin that conversation about the importance of water quality, how it affects our waterways and our fish stocks, and what we can do and what fishermen can do and other members of the community to improve it.
3: It's 21 to 9 on ABC Southeast. You're hearing from Dr. Ben Diggles, leader of the Community Water Quality Audit Project. They'll be coming to Maruya next Wednesday evening from 7 o'clock at the Maruya Memorial Hall. You're at a body of water at the moment. Where are you?
7: Well, I'm actually looking. I'm in New South Wales. I'm based in Queensland, but I'm driving down for our first meeting tonight, actually, at Coffs Harbour. So I am currently looking at the Tweed River, and it doesn't look too bad on the surface, but as I guess anyone who's been involved with fish health or water quality will know, but from time to time the Tweed River is exactly one of the waterways we're talking about. They have episodic fish kill events here, usually following large rainfall events where the water acidifies, and that can be due to development in the catchment, disturbance of acid sulfate soils. So they're the sort of things that I guess this project will be starting conversations about those sorts of issues.
3: And people, I think, are used to some of the citizen science projects to do with animals. They might have done the backyard bird count. They might be part of the whale census or the sea slug census or frog ID week. There are plenty of them. Is it a similar sort of thing when it comes to citizen science and measuring water quality? How do you get the community involved?
7: Well, I love the idea of a sea slug census. I've never heard of that one before, but I guess this one would be very similar because fishermen are out on the waterways, immersed in the environment, and so they at the coalface, I guess, when we're looking at when things may not be quite right. So there's opportunities for sure if we can equip our recreational fishers with, say, water quality sampling kits or other ways where we can regularly get that information on water quality and get it into a database that makes this information publicly available so that we can keep a closer eye on our waterways and have that community involvement in getting that information to identify trouble spots and hopefully fix them.
3: So what will you be doing as you make your way around the state on this tour and when you come to Maruya next Wednesday night?
7: Essentially, we have an excellent team. We have Dr. Matt Landos, who's a very experienced fish veterinarian, aquatic animal health veterinarian. He'll be talking about joining the drops, I think, is the title of his talk, where we're joining the dots between water quality and fish populations. And we have Professor Kirsten Benkendorf from, who's also a very experienced researcher who's actually been conducting water quality sampling around many parts of the state. So she'll be presenting some of the results that she's found over recent years. And just in essence, then we'll be throwing the meeting's open to the floor to discuss whether there's known water quality trouble spots in the areas, and hopefully we'll be developing short lists of where we might be able to look at remediation projects in stages 2 and 3, sort of further down the track. So It's a information gathering process, but also I guess there's really good opportunities for education, because as I mentioned at the start, a lot of water quality issues are out of sight, out of mind. You don't see necessarily when a larval fish population gets wiped out, but what you notice is the lack of fish in, you know, a year or two down the track. So a lot of these issues, you do need to measure water quality to sort of, I guess, read the tea leaves in a way to sort of work out the health of these systems.
3: Dr. Ben, good to talk to you about it this morning. Really appreciate your time.
7: Oh, thank you, Eddie, for the opportunity.
3: Ben Diggles is the project leader of the Community Water Quality Audit Project, all about starting a conversation around the importance of water quality and its relationship with fish stocks, and how local fishers, local members of the community can be part of finding some of the solutions and potentially part of a sort of citizen science project, maybe a bit like Frog ID Week or the Pelican Count or whatever it might be, equipping those fishers, those people who are out there on the water, to be able to play a really important role in measuring and tracking and improving that water quality. That event will be taking place at the Maruya Memorial Hall next Wednesday, not tomorrow, but next week, from 7 to 9pm. Everyone's welcome, and you can register through the AusFish website. It's 16 to 9.
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3: Yeah, I'd love to see you on Thursday and hear some of your memories, your stories, your reflections of listening to the radio over the past seven decades, some of the moments that have stood out to you, some of the presenters and reporters that you've really enjoyed hearing on your radio over the years. If you're nearby, drop by the ABC studios on Carp Street in Bega this Thursday between 8.30 and 11.30 for that open day celebrating 70 years of ABC Southeast. If you come around 10 o'clock, you might find yourself able to enjoy a bit of cake, a bit of birthday cake for 70 years. Eddie Williams with you on ABC Southeast this morning. On the way, the fallout continues from an Australian National Audit Office report into the management and the delivery of Snowy 2.0. Right now, this is Olivia Dean.

0: Olivia Dane with this year's or last year's Hottest 100 winner, Triple J. The song is called Man I Need. Still half time in the FIFA World Cup clash between France and Iraq. The second half delayed by lightning near the stadium in Philadelphia. So at half time, it is France 1 leading Iraq 0. The second half yet to get underway because of pretty severe weather, quite heavy rain, although that wouldn't stop you playing, but lightning near the stadium preventing players from getting back onto the pitch so far. Earlier this morning, it was Argentina 2. Beating Austria 0. Games still to come today between Norway and Senegal and Jordan and Algeria. It's 11-9 on ABC Southeast, and everyone's had a few days to soak in the findings from the Australian National Audit Office and its examination of how Snowy 2.0 is being managed. The audit is critical of how Snowy Hydro has been managing the project since the 2023 reset, including mitigating project risks like costs and delays and managing their contractors. Auditors have made 5 recommendations. Snowy Hydro has agreed to 4 of them and partly agreed to the 5th. The CEO, Dennis Barnes, did respond to this audit on the ABC's AM program last week.
1: Absolutely, there's been some lessons learned through this audit. The audit office did actually say that the reset was needed and that the reset process was largely sound. What they found is that we could have transitioned to the new arrangement better, and we could have actually had better documentation and traceability. Importantly, what they've not said is that the oversight needs fundamental changes to deliver a governance or management approach. Absolutely, we take responsibility for the failings they've found. And I think in the report, you can see that we've already implemented changes to take those into account.
0: Reporter Adrian Reardon has spoken with former energy executive Ted Woodley about his thoughts on this audit. He's been critical of the project's handling for some time.
2: Well, Snowy 2 would have to be the most shambolic project in Australian infrastructure history, and the Auditor General's report that's just been released has confirmed that. It has a litany of deficiencies in the project management and just consolidates what everybody sort of thought about how the project has been going or not going.
3: Yeah, the audit describes Snowy Hydro's management of the project as being partly effective, but said it hasn't effectively held contractors to account for delivery and it hasn't effectively mitigated project risks. What do you make of those findings?
2: Yes, well, I was rather surprised at that rather generous overall assessment of being partly effective, because when you read through the report, and it's 98 pages, I couldn't find any references to indications or examples of any effectiveness whatsoever in governing this project. Every page has multiple references to areas where the project has been mismanaged.
3: What do you make of this audit off the back of the last audit in 2022, where there were no recommendations made by the office at the time, and they said it was being run or managed appropriately and effectively?
2: Yes, well, I and many others were just gobsmacked by that first audit report. It was a clean report, said that Snowy 2 was being run very effectively and was an example to other government departments as to how to run a project, when very obviously it was off the rails at that particular point in time. And it's interesting that this latest report actually refers to a number of instances where that was clear before that first audit was released.
3: Snowy Hydro has come out saying that they've accepted or agreed to 4 out of the 5 recommendations. The 5th they've partly agreed to, being in the nature of public reporting. What do you make of Snowy Hydro agreeing to most of the recommendations?
2: Well, I guess really they couldn't do anything other than agree to the recommendations, because it's just so obvious

0: that the project is off the rails and needs to be, completely rejigged. The recommendation that they didn't totally agree with is par for the course for Snowy Hydro, because it was a recommendation to provide more information to the public as to how the project's been going. And over the 9 years of this project, that information being provided by Snowy Hydro has been very sparse, largely under the guise of being commercial in confidence, but largely just because of the embarrassment of how bad this project's going with its cost overruns and delays. The whole project is just, it should never have been approved in the first place. I mean, everybody, well, not everybody, but experts who looked at the project said that this just doesn't stack up. It doesn't stack up financially, it doesn't stack up technically. And the other area where it doesn't stack up is environmentally. And Kosciuszko National Park has been trashed through this project over 35 kilometres of its length, with transmission lines, excavated spoil dumps, roads and tracks, introduced weeds, transfer of pest fish between waterways. I mean, the list just goes on and on. This should never have been allowed in the first place, particularly in one of Australia's iconic national parks.
1: Former energy executive Ted Woodley speaking with ABC Southeast reporter Adrian Reardon following this Australian National Audit Office report into Snowy 2.0 and its delivery. He says it's the most shambolic infrastructure project in Australian history. Do you agree? Or are there others that come to mind? I'm trying to think of a list of most shambolic infrastructure projects in Australian history. If there's one you want to add, 1300 810 222 is the phone number. The SMS is 0467 922 684. The 9 o'clock news is about 5 minutes away on ABC Southeast. This is REM.

0: From 1987, their first hit song, it reached number 9 on the USA Billboard charts, R.E.M. with The One I Love. A couple of minutes away from 9 o'clock on ABC Southeast from the text line, which is 0467 922 684. On the topic of ABC Southeast's 70th birthday this week, Wendy at Maruya says Andrew Ogilvie was a big part of her life, as well as many others who listened to him each morning before the school bus pickup. He was a funny presenter. She says, wish them well from us oldies in the Yirrabadalla. And local radio is so important for country people to be informed and connected. Long live local ABC radio, says Wendy. Thanks very much for your text, Wendy. And yeah, it is that rapport, that relationship that you build up as you've got the radio on before school, before work, before you get into your day, while you're going about that morning routine, maybe on the drive home from school or doing the school run, coming home from work in the afternoon. Or there might be moments when you put the radio on specifically, maybe for the news bulletin or maybe for the footy, maybe because it's election night or maybe in a time of emergency. And that's a time when that role and that relationship between the ABC and the community really comes to the fore. Coming up after the 9 o'clock news, reflecting back on one of those most important moments when the community did turn to their radio, to the ABC, and when that relationship with the community was so important, reflecting on one of those most important moments in the history of ABC Southeast coming up after the 7 o'clock news. Speaking of history, a bit of a sliding doors moment. You'll hear about the changes to the original Snowy Scheme's design that reshaped this region and just how different things might have looked if the initial early designs had gone ahead. That's before 9.30. It's news time.
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4: It's 9 o'clock. Good morning. Tony Matthews with ABC News. Hundreds of thousands of extra drivers in Sydney will be eligible for toll rebates under Labor's final budget ahead of the state election. Alexander Lewis has more.
5: The existing cap of $60 a week will lower to $50. It'll start in less than a fortnight and last until July next year, months after the March election. The temporary expansion of the cost of living measure is expected to make 200,000 more drivers eligible. As Treasurer Daniel Mookie prepares to release his fourth budget this afternoon, he's tempered expectations about the return to surplus previously projected for 2027-28. Economic growth has slowed to a mere 1%, and the state is expected to lose $8 billion in revenue from stamp duty and land tax.
4: A group of passengers who were on board a cruise ship at the centre of a deadly hantavirus outbreak have been released from a WA quarantine facility. Lauren Smith reports.
6: After 42 days in isolation, six people who were on board the hantavirus-stricken MV Hondius cruise ship have been cleared to return to their homes. The four Australian citizens, one permanent resident and one New Zealander, had been in quarantine at the Centre for National Resilience in Bullsbrook since the 15th of May. They left the centre earlier this morning. The virus was first detected on the cruise ship in April, killing three people. Health officials say all six passengers remain well and consistently tested negative for the virus. The federal government says it's assisting the Australian citizens to return to their home states today.
4: Independent Senator David Pocock says the Senate has not been given adequate time to properly review Labor's budget bill on capital gains tax and negative gearing. The Albanese government is intent on passing legislation this sitting fortnight and appears closer to reaching a deal with the Greens. Senator Pocock says while he supports some elements of the bill, there are other issues that require scrutiny.
7: I find big omnibus bills like this really frustrating because clearly there's some measures that are really important and I think long overdue, and we've had a whole Senate inquiry into CGT and negative gearing when it comes to property, but then there's a whole bunch of other things which really haven't been looked into and are complex.
4: Australia's Parliament will finish early today for the official opening of an extension of the Australian War Memorial. Political reporter Lexi Junowick has the details.
8: Parliament's chambers will adjourn at 5:30pm today instead of 8pm to allow politicians to attend the official opening of the Australian War Memorial's new

0: Anzac Hall and Atrium. Prime Minister Anthony Albanese will deliver a speech at the event, which is also expected to be attended by Ben Robert Smith, after his bail conditions over war crime charges were varied in a Sydney court last week. The War Memorial redevelopment has faced controversy since former Prime Minister Scott Morrison said the government would award the Canberra Institution almost $500 million in 2018 before a business case into the project was finished.
1: Police have laid further charges against the man accused of stabbing a couple during a home invasion in Torrington in regional New South Wales earlier this month. Bridget Murphy has the details.
2: Joshua Trithui was set to face bail court yesterday over a suspected home invasion and alleged stabbing. The 34-year-old was originally charged with two counts of wounding with intent to murder, but is now facing an additional charge of break and enter and committing an indictable offence. Mr. Trithui is accused of breaking into the home of Keith and Di Blessing in Torrington, about 65 kilometres southwest of Tenterfield, and stabbing them before he was allegedly shot by Mr. Blessing. He was placed into an induced coma after the incident and was previously unable to face court. The matter has been relisted with a new charge for a later date.
1: The second half of the World Cup football game between France and Iraq has been delayed by severe weather. Torrential rain engulfed the Philadelphia Stadium as the players went off for half time, with France leading by a goal to nil. Looking at the weather picture for New South Wales, the chance of showers along the coastal fringe on the Alps and the far southern slopes, with daytime temperatures below average. Sydney's weather, a mostly sunny day with a maximum of 19 degrees. At the moment, it's 12 degrees on the coast, it's 10 degrees in Penrith, and the humidity is on 71%. Looking ahead, late showers tomorrow and a top of 19, showers easing on Thursday and 18 degrees, a shower or two on Friday and a top of 18. ABC News, it's 9:05.
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4: I'll be with you until 10 o'clock this morning. Coming up next, 70 years on since the start of ABC Southeast, a listen back to one of the toughest but most significant moments in the region's history, and a time when that relationship between the community and the ABC really came to the fore. And a little bit later on, it's a film franchise that is full of memorable moments and an all-star voice cast. So, have you got a friend in the fifth Toy Story movie?
5: You've got a friend in me.
4: You'll head to the cinema before 10 o'clock. Your friend at Marine Rescue Eden is Acacia. Morning, Acacia.
6: Good morning, friend. How are you?
4: Good, thank you. How's the morning in Eden?
6: Oh, it's a beautiful morning, Eddie, and happy to say that Eddie's estimate cloud cover is 0.8 in the bay at the moment, and visibility is up to 10 nautical miles, so that's spectacular. Coolish, 9.6 degrees Celsius today. The barometric pressure, though, is heading north, so 1026.2 hectopascals, which is great. And we have a very friendly sea today. It's a slight sea on about a 1 metre swell from the south. The wind is just beginning to pop up. It's three knots from the southwest, but forecast to get up to 25 knots south of Green Cape today, Eddie, so it'll definitely pick up. The very good news is that days are getting longer.
4: Yeah.
6: So, you know, sunset 16:50 and last light 17:19. But the tides, I guess it's good for boaters to know that, we're pretty well on dead low tide at the moment at 0.64 of a metre. Next high tide is at 15:41, 1.56 metres. And the final low tide tonight is at 22.07, 0.81 metres.
4: Yeah, certainly feeling the chill in parts of the region this morning. Acacia down to -3 at Thredbo. It's still -1 at Cooma. A little bit warmer on the coast, obviously, about 10 degrees at Marimbula and 9 at Maruya. But there is finally that sense of winter in the air.
6: the sense of winter. It's definitely arriving, and looking at this snow forecast from Mountain Watch and Snow Watch, around the 3rd, 4th of July, the white stuff will flutter down, and just in time for the school holidays. Yeah. So we'll feel the coldness down here as well. In

0: Eden, as the wind comes off the mountains, it's lovely.
1: There was that brave group on Sunday for the winter solstice who jumped off the wharf at Eden into the pretty cold waters. Nancy was meant to be there, but she didn't turn up. But people have got some great traditions, even in the coldest of temperatures.
0: Good for them. That's great. I was up north and just looking at it, Eddie.
1: Yeah, I think it's better at this time of the year. Having been in the ocean at Pambula Beach on Saturday, it was more comfortable on dry land than in the water, I must say.
0: Yeah, yeah. Very refreshing. But yes, to enjoy. Right. Soak up the sun today, Eddie. It's a perla.
1: Thanks, Acacia. Thanks very much.
0: Thanks. Talk again.
1: Acacia at Marine Rescue in Eden. From the SMS, 0467 922 684. Finn at Cooler Galite heard the interview with Ted Woodley before the news, former energy executive, and he says he couldn't agree more with his scathing assessment of Malcolm Turnbull's nation-building project, Snowy 2.0. Finn says he'd encourage anyone to go visit Kosciuszko National Park and view firsthand what he describes as the environmental destruction caused not only by infrastructure, but the clearing of land for power line construction. He says it's a powerful example of how political influence can override sound environmental and financial judgment. If you want to get in touch today, the text line is 0467 922 684 or the phone number is 1300 810 222. It's 9 past 9 and this week marks 70 years since the first local program went to air on ABC Southeast, or 2BA as it was originally known. Over that time, the most important part of the remit is to be there during an emergency, to keep you up to date in a disaster, and to be with the community through the emergency and then through the recovery. That role really came to the fore during the 2019-20 fires. This is how Simon Lauder, Jen Hunt and the team covered Black Summer at the time. And just a heads up, the next few minutes could be a bit distressing for some people.
2: The final day of 2019, and it's going to be a doozy for the southeast today. Monitoring 4 fires at emergency level and 5 at watch and act. Tanya, hello. You've been in property protection mode all morning.
3: Yeah, since about 3 or 4 o'clock this morning.
2: And where are you?
3: On the eastern side of Cobargo. Our property is surrounded by fire.
2: And what's it look like there this morning now? There's a bit more daylight.
3: Holocaust. We're just trying to save our house.
2: Peter Logue is at Bermagui.
4: A bit of confusion here, Simon, because we're listening to ABC and we were told that Bermagui has to evacuate, but we're also told that you can't get through the road to Akaleli.
2: Sean, you've just done the drive.
5: Yes, I have, Simon. I left Akaleli evacuated about 20 minutes ago, so that's still operational.
2: Thank you so much.
5: No worries. Good luck to everybody.
2: Information from councils regarding evacuation centres, road closures, everything you need to know this morning right here on
6: So when can we go back home? I'm a diabetic, you know, and I left all, run out and left all my medicines and everything at home.
2: Once again, very urgent advice there from the Royal Fire Service. If you're in the Neragunda area, you are in danger. Act now. Do not delay. Conditions may get worse.
7: So I'm in every breath of wind, you wouldn't know there's a tree going to fall across the road again.
2: Yeah.
7: So this fire won't go out. It rolled into Ballarat like a tidal wave and it wiped a 15,000 acre valley out in half an hour.
2: Fire survival plan. And we're also being told by the Royal Fire Service, people in these areas should consider the beach a place that you can head this morning.
8: It's just been absolutely devastating. The building loss, we believe, around the Batemans Bay area and Mogo is in the hundreds. It's very, very significant.
2: 1st of January 2020, a new year, a new decade. We're here, we're back together, keeping you as informed as possible throughout the morning. Don't hesitate to get in touch, whether you're a local or one of the thousands of temporary locals or visitors who've having a pretty different holiday experience. 7 lives lost across southern New South Wales, hundreds of buildings gone with major disruptions continuing.
8: And making sure people had a full tank of fuel before they left the Bega Valley because we could not guarantee fuel supplies along that route.
2: And you were telling me yesterday 29 mobile phone base stations impacted.
9: That was as of yesterday. We're up to 40. as it stands. 40.
2: And we're still in a bushfire emergency here in the southeast with some more bad weather on the way in coming days, unfortunately.

0: The RFS predictions are dire for Saturday. We need to depopulate our shire. Our evac centres are smallish halls, and of course they've been swamped with thousands of people.
1: Claire, how are you going?
2: Simon, I'm hanging in here as positive as I can. I'll stay until it's not safe to stay. I don't want to be a hero. And Simon, I'll be 80 next week, so I'm not hanging around.
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1: It's Friday. It's the 3rd of January. Look, there's a lot of anxiety around. I think it's completely natural.
4: We've never seen this amount of fire in the environment either. We are looking at a particularly nasty day tomorrow.
1: Get out is the advice. Can't get much clearer than that. It's 6:45. But also now for the snow in Monaro, and that includes Jindabyne, Adaminaby, Berridale, Delegat.
4: Conditions tomorrow are such that most houses on the far south coast won't be designed to handle it.
0: We saw through Bateman's Bay, it was apocalyptic when it went through there. The prediction for Saturday from the RFS is that Saturday will be worse than what we've experienced.
1: So please be aware that unattended sprinklers and hoses are significantly drawing down on water reserves for firefighting.
4: Try to get the anxiety levels down a little bit, to get some rest, to get really well hydrated, to look after yourselves today so that you're ready to face a particularly challenging day tomorrow.
5: We don't even have a good idea of exactly where the fire is. We lost complete visibility, so...
1: Ron joins us from Narooma. G'day, Ron.
6: G'day, Simon. There's no food shops or petrol garages open, so we're in a bit of bother here.
7: Besides the ABC, because we have no internet and basically no phone, we have just about no information.
1: Look, it's just Jen Hunt and I here at the moment, and like thousands of others, perhaps a little bit sleep deprived, so it could be a bit of a lumpy breakfast program.
8: 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So thank you very much.
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11: Some of Simon Lauder's coverage of the 2019-2020 fires on ABC Southeast. And thanks very much to Jen Hunt for delving into the archives as part of this week's 70-year anniversary of ABC Southeast. It's 9:15.
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11: This Thursday, a chance for you to share some of your reflections and memories and be part of the celebration of 70 years of ABC Southeast. Been with you through some of those tough times, but also celebrating some of the great times around the region, some of those funny moments on your radio as well. Holding an open day here at the ABC Southeast Studios on Carp Street in Bega. So if you're in the area, drop by and say good day. Come and have a look around and meet the team between 8:30 and 11:30 this Thursday morning. And you'll hear some memories from some of those voices that you've heard on your radio in recent years as well. Coming up next, you'll hear what could have been different and why this region could have looked a whole lot different if the original design of the Snowy Scheme had gone ahead as planned. Before that, the Black Sorrows.

0: Black Sorrows with Hold On To Me this week, marking 70 years since the first local programs went to air on ABC Southeast. Nigel from Bega has phoned 1300 810 222. What do you have good memories of on your radio over the years, Nigel?
1: Yeah, well, I'd just like to say with Andrew Ogilvie in the mornings with Murray Ferry reading the early morning news. I don't think Murray really liked reading the early morning news, but that's beside the point. But he's talking about the organism of some animal, and Murray read it out, and he said the orgasm of the animal. And like Andrew said, it put a whole different light on the whole procedure sort of thing, you know? It was really, really something to laugh about sort of thing, you know? Whether some people got it or not, I don't know, but yeah. And as Andrew said, he said, Murray, he said, you've put a whole different light on that story this morning.
0: It's often those sorts of moments that are the ones that people remember and bring up to you when they bump into you at the shops. It's not so much the serious stuff that you'd planned. It's something like that just crops up.
1: Yeah, I mentioned it to Murray. I saw Murray a few days later in town, and I said, Murray, you put a whole different story. He said, oh, don't you start on me, poor dinger. And a few people who got that. Okay.
0: Good on you, Nigel. Really appreciate you calling and looking forward this week to sharing some more memories of what you've heard and what you've had the chance to talk about on your radio over the years. Yeah, I was concerned for the sports newsreader earlier this morning who had to deal with the often troublesome phrase of the bulging disc, a very precarious injury which has slipped up a couple of newsreaders over the years. And I reckon there are still a couple of newsreaders who aren't that keen on the early morning start. But they all do an excellent job. And I look forward to speaking with the likes of Murray Ferry, hopefully, on Thursday, and some of those voices who you have heard on your radio over many years. Thanks to Val in Tathra, who's emailed as well to say, our southeast community wouldn't survive without our ABC. Factual, up-to-date reporting for 70 years, keeping us all informed. It's so appreciated and priceless. Val says, our southeast ABC, our forever radio station. Thanks so much, Val. Looking forward to sharing some more of those stories and memories through the week, in particular on Thursday after 8:30, with a special broadcast and an open day at the ABC studios on Carp Street in Bega. It's 22 past nine. Eddie Williams with you this morning. A lot of talk lately about Snowy 2.0 and whether anything needs to change on that project. Of course, the original Snowy scheme faced its fair share of changes as well, at least with the project's design. Tim Corkill is from the Snowy Scheme Museum in Adamitaby. Morning, Tim.
2: Good morning, Eddie.
0: What happened with the early design? Take us back to the 1950s.
2: Well, 1950s, late 40s, when they first mooted the Snowy scheme. There was actually two sections. One was the northern section, which was called the Snowy Tumut section development, and the other one's the Snowy Murray, and they were quite distinctly different. In fact, the southern section, the Snowy Murray

0: And that would have been a tunnels that were heading across towards the Jihai. But upstream from there, there was actually a dam and a power station planned on Spencer's Creek, which is just below the present-day Charlotte's Pass, and also another storage called Windy Creek, which was above the Jihai. So it's quite a different design. And then also on top of all of that, there was actually people we hear about the story of the original snow skimming being on time and on budget. But in fact, for the first 4 or 5 years, there was no budget set because they really had no idea what the cost was going to be. And during the construction of the Guthaga Munyang power station, they were able to determine what sort of cost there would be. And they were that from that stage, they were able to determine a budget going forward. So that's an interesting development. But yeah, the snowy, the development that went over towards the Snowy and Murray development was quite, you know, completely separate. And then onto the north, you had the Eucombine or the Murray the development that going across from the Eucombine across to the Tumut River. And actually, to the north of there, you had Tantangra. And Tantangra, they were planning to put a tunnel from Tantangra down into a power station down at what they call on the Yarangabilly River and the Yarangabilly Pond, and then onto Lobb's Hole. So actually, that's reflects the present day Snowy 2 development, would you believe? And that was after some further investigation, looking at the geologies, it was put up. So basically, they parked that one. The other thing that happened too is Lake Adaminaby, which at that stage was going to be much smaller, about the same size as the original thought process in relation to the Lake Jindabyne. And what happened then is they looked at it further and they looked at they could make a dam further downstream and make the lake much larger. And as a consequence, the town of Adaminaby was flooded. And there's a big change there. And then they were able to put a tunnel from Lake Eucombine across to the Murray development. So quite a few changes as things evolved over that period of time.
1: Yeah, particularly with the flooding of a town. How different might things have been at Jindabyne under the original plans?
0: Well, from the research that we've done, they're basically the dam wall was going to be much higher, and obviously, as I said, where the present day shopping centre is would have been all underwater, and the town they were looking at putting the township basically effectively up near what's present day Leesville industrial estate. But obviously that was only the case for a few years when they were looking at that, because what had to happen in the early days of Snowy scheme is the surveyors had to get in and determine the relevant heights and the elevations of different areas. And when they did that further investigation, they found that it just wasn't feasible to have a tunnel directly going from the much larger Lake Jindabyne across to the Jihai Reservoir. The fall wasn't correct, so they actually had to reimagine the scheme as they were planning it.
1: It's interesting to hear some of those parallels to today, how hard it might have been to figure out the cost of the project, trying to figure out exactly what was feasible and what to do. Some things were different, though, even the names of the river.
0: That's another one. And this is back in the 1800s, so it's a bit earlier than the Snowy scheme. But, the Eucombine River used to be called the Snowy River East, and then the Snowy River, which you call it now, was the Snowy River West. So we actually had two Snowy Rivers, and they joined up sort of just north of the present-day Jindabyne, effectively under Lake Jindabyne, which is this now. So actually, you had a longer tributary of the what is the present-day Eucombine River going north past Kyandra than you do from the Snowy River. So, I mean, who knows? I mean, we could have had the Snowy River coming through Lake Eucombine, okay, and down into towards the coast of Marlow, and a completely different name. So, and as I said before, when you had the power station up near Charlotte's Pass on the Spencer's Creek, that would have changed that whole valley there, which would have been just basically a big lake, and obviously a power station below it. So that would have changed things considerably up that way.
1: It's interesting because there's always, you know, a lot of discussion and reflection on the construction of the scheme. But how do you reflect on, I guess, those early investigations, those early designs, and how important that initial work was to what would eventuate?
0: Well, obviously, as we've mentioned before, the critical role of the surveyors with their basic technology that they had in those days.

0: This was absolutely critical. And they were actually walking in or riding horses into the various valleys and doing their measurements and so forth. And they were absolutely critical to the development of the Snowy Scheme. And obviously at that stage, they helped, I guess, the design process over those first 2, 3, 4 years before they could really get things underway. And the other thing that happened on top of that is when they finally decided on the Guthiga project, but basically that was decided on to get that project, Guthiga Ammonia Power Station, up and running very quickly so they could demonstrate that it was all feasible. That was done within a 2 or 3 year time frame and finished by the mid-1950s.
1: Been talking, Tim, about ABC South East's 70th birthday this week, but the Snowy Scheme Museum has a birthday coming up as well.
0: Absolutely. 15 years we've been open in October of this year, so we're really happy to celebrate that time frame. And we're going to have also a launch of a Snowy Cottage, which we've been renovating over the last couple of years, and that's been set up in 1950s, 1960s inside. So, yeah, the 17th of October, we'll be celebrating 15 years of the Snowy Scheme Museum and all the efforts by all the people that contributed over that period of time. And, wow, that time's gone past quickly.
1: Yeah, 15 years. Put that date in your diary, the 17th of October. I'll remind you a little bit closer to the date. Tim, great to catch.
0: Thanks. I appreciate that. Yeah, thank you.
1: Well, I'll remind you, but you'll remind me, and then someone will remind someone and we'll make sure to let everyone know about those birthday celebrations. Thanks, Tim.
0: No worries. Okay, good to speak again.
1: Tim Corkill from the Snowy Scheme Museum in Adaminaby, reflecting on some of the early design changes on the original Snowy Scheme. If some of the initial plans had gone ahead, much of the present-day town of Jindabyne would now be underwater. But early changes to the scheme led to what would be the Snowy Scheme that you know well today. And the Snowy Scheme Museum in Adaminaby celebrating that 15-year birthday on the 17th of October. It's 9:30. Adrian Reardon has news headlines. Hello.
2: Hi, Eddie. Agriculture Minister Julie Collins says there's no evidence that the deadly H5 variant of bird flu has made its way into poultry farms in Australia. The first two cases of the disease have been confirmed, found on migratory birds in Western Australia. You can read more on that story on the ABC Southeast website, on the ABC News page as well. An aviation expert says he's optimistic about the longevity of Virgin's new Canberra to Bali service. The airline's first flight to Tempasar took off yesterday afternoon, and the service will operate 3 times a week. In 2024, Batik Air suspended its Canberra to Bali flights just 4 months after the launch. International aviation consultant Neil Hansford says Virgin offers a much more viable service. Shell Harbour Council will run a pilot program allowing mobile tiny homes to be used as rental properties on residential land without a development application. The movable dwellings can be quickly built and installed for housing but aren't defined in state planning legislation, historically making it difficult for any councils to approve their use. To allow the pilot, Shell Harbour has amended their local environmental plan to define the houses as exempt development and allow them to be installed as a secondary dwelling. And Lionel Messi has become the all-time leading goal scorer at the Football World Cup. The historic moment came in the 38th minute of Argentina's Group J game against Austria as Messi scored with a first-time left-footed strike. The goal was especially dramatic because he had missed a penalty kick earlier in the game. Yeah. Messi, pretty extraordinary.
1: Bit of drama in the World Cup this morning. The game between France and Iraq still delayed because of lightning near the stadium in Philadelphia. So it's 1-0 at halftime.
2: Golly.
1: And I kept looking up at the TV going, why aren't they showing what's going on? It's been halftime for hours. So it's because of lightning there in Philadelphia. So they're waiting to get back onto the pitch.
2: Ooh. Yeah. That's crazy. The grass looks really good at the stadium. So I'm not going to lie.
1: Well, the grass is always greener. On the
2: FIFA.
1: Other side of the planet. Yeah, I don't know.
2: At the FIFA World Cup.
1: Do you know the story of in Canberra ahead of the Sydney 2000 Olympics? You know, they had soccer games in other parts of Australia. So they had soccer at the MCG and they had soccer at Canberra Stadium where the Canberra Raiders and the Brumbies play. Mm. And there was a huge scandal because the grass was frostbitten or something. And so someone had the idea to paint it green. And that's not, it doesn't do the job. Now, if I said to you, that wasn't flying. That was falling with style. Do you know what I'm on about?
2: Yes.
1: Or if I said, there's a snake in my boot.
2: Yes. Can I say it?
1: Yeah.
2: It's Toy Story.
1: It's Toy Story. Do you know there's a new one out?
2: Yes, there is.
1: Have you seen them all? I've only seen the first two, I reckon.
2: I think I have missed 4?
1: Yeah, I haven't seen the fourth one.
2: I think I've seen up to 3.

0: Right. Okay.
1: They're good films. Very wholesome.
0: Very wholesome.
1: You got a friend in me. What a lovely song. It's wholesome.
0: There's a new one out, and before 10 o'clock, you'll find out whether it is Flying or Falling with Style. You'll go to the movies a little bit later this morning. Thanks, Adrian.
1: Thank you.
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0: Mostly sunny right across the region today. There is some snow and ice on Alpine Way between Jindabyne and Cancoban. Icy stretches on the road between the Cascades and the Wattles. There was a light dusting of snow on some of the resorts overnight. Snow guns have been firing this morning. Top temperatures today between 3 and 5 about the Alpine Ranges. So good cold conditions to do a bit of snowmaking. The rest of the snow, Monaro, looking at maximums between 10 and 12. And the far south coast today, expecting around 17 or 18 degrees. Brace yourself for another cold start tomorrow. Areas of frost and the chance of fog in the morning. Relatively clear with a possible late shower or two for the Yirrabadalla tomorrow. And maximums between 11 and 18 degrees.
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0: Well, something for all the family is on screen this week. It is the return of one of the most loved animated franchises in history that is full of popular and well-known characters. Let's head back into the toy box with Michael Clark.
2: Do you, Forky, to Karen Beverly to be your beloved bride?
3: 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I now pronounce you husband and knife. Who poisoned the maid of honor?
4: Bonnie, there's a package for you.
2: Oh, thank you, thank you.
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6: Toy Story 5 marks the latest chapter in one of the most successful family entertainment franchises in movie history. For 36 years, children and grown-ups have thrilled to the adventures of Woody, Buzz Lightyear, and their toy friends. After so long, you might think there are no more decent stories to tell. Think again. The bulk of the toys that used to be owned by Andy are now with a little girl called Bonnie. That includes Buzz Lightyear, voiced by Tim Allen, and cowgirl Jessie, Joan Cusack. Bonnie loves playing with her toys, but she has trouble making friends. All that's about to change when her parents buy her a smart device called Lily, Greta Lee. This new bit of tech gets Bonnie hooked, and soon she's reaching out online and forming new friend groups. It also means she's not playing with her beloved toys anymore. Worried and frustrated, Jessie reaches out to old friend Woody, Tom Hanks, who's working in the outside world to rescue and help abandoned toys. He explains that tech is taking over everything and no one's playing anymore. When Bonnie goes on a sleepover with her new friends, Jessie hides in the suitcase so she can keep an eye on her child. What Jessie doesn't know is that things are going to take a dramatic turn that will see her on a different journey to a very familiar location. And she'll need the help of all her toy friends, including a whole batch of new and super improved Buzz Lightyear action figures, to rescue her and give Bonnie some hope for happiness.
2: Woody!
7: Jessie, hello!
2: Is it as bad out there for toys as they say it is?
7: We're finding more abandoned toys each.
2: Hey. Tex invaded our house, too.
7: I don't know, Jessie. Toys are for play, but tech is...
8: That's for everything.
2: I'm losing Bonnie to this device.
9: You got a friend in me.
6: Toy Story 5 is the latest in a groundbreaking series that began in 1995. It's been 7 years since we last caught up with Woody and Buzz, which is light years when you're talking about children and growing up. This new film arrives for a whole new generation of movie watchers. Andrew Stanton, who wrote all four previous movies, returns as director and co-writer alongside Kenna Harris. The series has been so successful, not just on the big screen, but also as a cultural phenomenon. The characters may be toys, but there's been a whole merchandising industry that's sprung up around it, making real toys and every other item that children could possibly want. So there was some cynicism that maybe this new film was simply an excuse to milk the cash cow further and focus on keeping the franchise alive rather than delivering a movie of substance. Thankfully, that's not the case, and Toy Story 5 is one of the strongest entries in the entire series. Woody and Buzz are back, but the focus this time is on cowgirl Jessie and her concern for young Bonnie. The movie is a genuinely honest and affecting examination of loneliness and the struggle to make friends. Stanton has crafted a story that's full of heart and touching emotional moments. It's also a sobering and realistic look at the downsides of the tech revolution and the power of peer pressure and bullying. To touch on all these issues and still give us a fun, humorous and exciting adventure tale is a credit to Andrew Stanton and everyone involved in this winning Pixar creation. Toy Story 5 keeps the charm and magic alive, and we're all kids again. 4 stars out of 5.
2: Bonnie still needs us. Come on, Bullseye.
7: Buzz, you stay here. I'm going with them.
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10: It sure is.
0: Four stars out of five for Toy Story 5, courtesy of reviewer Michael Clark, who reckons it's one of the best entries in the series. I remember we had the first two Toy Story movies on VHS at my place, though quite popular back in the day. It is 17 to 10 on ABC Southeast. Thanks very much to Elizabeth from Cooma, who called to send her love and wish everyone at the radio station at ABC Southeast the best for the 70th anniversary this week. And she says, especially to Jen Hunt. So I'll pass that on for you, Elizabeth. And Jen's done a lot of work delving back into the archives to help reminisce and dig up some of those moments that you might remember from years gone by. This Thursday, that 70th anniversary and the special broadcast and open day from 8:30 on Thursday morning. Coming up next, you'll hear why the number of Australians who are leaving the city and moving to the country has hit record highs. In the meantime, this is Mark Cohn.

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1: Do you know the next Australian of the Year? Are they raising funds for those in need? Or building a brighter future? Conducting research? Or inspiring future astronauts? See them, hear them, nominate them at australianoftheyear.org.au.
0: 12 to 10 on ABC Southeast, and the rate at which capital city dwellers are leaving for the regions is at its highest level on record since

0: guess that the top five through share of internal migration, those sort of larger regional locations tend to be fairly similar. We see some places drop in and drop out, but there's a consistent list there that that we see quarter on quarter. What is less consistent is what comes through in the regional hotspots by annual growth, and that is often due to coming off a low base, or there might be new projects that are driving growth in those particular areas. And what we're also seeing, which is really interesting, is the growing movement from region to region. And so that's having a large impact on some of the annual growth figures in the top five locations that we're seeing, such as Meander Valley, Douglas, and even into the Goldfields in Victoria.
1: Liz Ritchie, the Chief Executive of the Regional Australia Institute, speaking with Lauren Pezet about the latest Regional Movers Index, showing the number of city dwellers moving to the country is at its highest level since they started tracking this during COVID. The 10 o'clock news is coming up in about 6 minutes on ABC Southeast. Here's Anastasia.
2: Ooh.

0: That was her first single of her own, Anastasia, from the year 2000 with I'm Out of Love. I'm just about out of time on breakfast today. Coming up after 10 o'clock, you've been hearing a lot about this alarming strain of bird flu. You'll get some details from an avian specialist on exactly what it is and what to expect if it does reach New South Wales. That's coming up after 10 o'clock on Mornings with Kylie Morris. Plus, on Saviours of the Lost Arts after 10:30, you'll meet one of the last male Morris dancers left in regional New South Wales. That and a whole lot more coming up with Kylie on Mornings between 10 and 11 o'clock. Conversations will return from 11 a.m. and then from midday, it's the New South Wales Country Hour with Michael Condon. My name's Eddie Williams. Thanks so much for listening this morning, and thanks very much to Daniel Bingham for producing the program. 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
2: It's 10 o'clock. Good morning. Tony Matthews with ABC News. A man is expected to face court today, charged over an alleged bomb hoax on a Turkish Airlines flight that was about to leave Sydney for Kuala Lumpur. Police say the 44-year-old man from Montenegro told a member of the flight crew he had a bomb last Sunday after he was questioned about a piece of electrical equipment he was holding as the plane was preparing to take off. The captain returned to the gate and federal police boarded the plane, arresting the man. He was later charged with threatening aviation security, and he faces a fine of more than $10,000 if he's convicted. Australia's mood is becoming more cautious, with a new Lowy Institute poll finding a record 55% of people believe migration is too high. The poll suggests concerns about the cost of living and the economy are shaping attitudes on a range of issues, including migration and cultural diversity. Author and research fellow Charles Lyons-Jones says economic uncertainty is driving much of the shift.
3: 6 in 10 Australians say they are pessimistic about Australia's economic performance over the next 5 years, and that's translating to anxiety about an array of social issues, including the introduction of artificial intelligence into the economy and indeed support for cultural diversity.
2: One Nation leader Pauline Hanson says she hasn't spoken to opposition leader Angus Taylor in years. Mr. Taylor yesterday said he'd be happy to work with One Nation to fight against the government's tax changes. Senator Hanson has told Channel 7 she's not worried about a lack of communication with the coalition at the moment, but hopes they can strategise about preferences in the future.
4: I'm not anti the coalition by no means. I hope that we can work together because I want to get rid of this toxic Labor Greens Teals government that is actually destroying this nation. So in time, I'm sure we'll get to talk and strategise.
2: Blue Mountains Mayor Mark Greenhill says it will be utterly inappropriate if a developer wins approval to build a data centre in Katoomba. Plans have been drawn up to site the centre in a residential street close to a school and a park. But Mr. Greenhill says the proposed development will be in the middle of a bushfire risk zone and in a site unique in Australia.
5: One of the things that is unarguable is that Blue Mountains is different to anywhere else in Australia. We're the only place in Australia, in fact, only one of two places in the world that's a city wholly enclosed in a World Heritage National Park. There's us and there's Banff.
2: The Commonwealth Environmental Waterholder is backing his decision to double releases from the Menindee Lakes in far west New South Wales, even if there's potentially a risk of the river running dry. Water drawn from the system, which sits at 33% capacity, has been increased from 200 megalitres a day to 400. While locals have questioned the impact on Menindee's drought reserve, Dr. Simon Banks says he's hopeful rainfall will generate flows downriver and offset the the losses. Dr. Banks says the increased flows are to help native fish breed in the Lower Darling.
6: What we can do is improve conditions now, and then as the river starts to decline, then the fish will retreat to some of the deeper water holes, and I suppose those